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1: 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The temperature outside the KTNA studio is 60.4 degrees Fahrenheit under cloudy skies. Up next is NPR News and National Native News, followed at 11 minutes past 6 by the Susitna Valley Weather Forecast, KTNA Local News, Announcements, Classifieds, and Denali Echoes. So I'll be back here with you in about 10 minutes.

It's 11 minutes past 6. I'm Philip Manning with your local news, announcements, weather, classifieds, and Denali Echoes. The sun rose this morning at 6:14 and will set tonight at 9:51, giving us a day length of 15 hours, 36 minutes, 40 seconds, which is a loss of 5 minutes, 55 seconds since yesterday. Let's take a look at the weather forecast for the Susitna Valley issued by the National Weather Service at 8:11 this morning. This is the primary forecast for Talkeetna and Trapper Creek, with additional information included for Petersville, Willow, Chilitna, Broad Pass, and Squintna. Tonight, rain likely with lows around 50 and light winds. Broad Pass and Squintna, scattered rain showers. Tomorrow, scattered rain showers with highs around 60 and light winds. Tomorrow night, a chance of rain, lows around 50 with light winds. Friday, rain likely, highs around 60 with light winds. Petersville, rain, and Willow, a chance of rain. And the extended forecast for Talkeetna, Friday night a chance of rain, lows around 50. Saturday, rain showers likely, highs around 60. Saturday night a chance of rain showers, lows in the mid-40s. Sunday, a chance of rain showers, highs in the mid-60s. Sunday night, mostly cloudy, lows in the mid-40s. Monday, a chance of rain showers, highs in the mid-60s. Monday night, cloudy, lows in the mid-40s. And next Tuesday, a chance of rain showers, highs around 60. Currently, it is 60.3 degrees Fahrenheit outside the station here on 2nd Street. That is this evening's weather forecast. 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
1: And now for this evening's news. First up, our very first story from KTNA's Marion Chesterton. In Tuesday's primary election, Mat-Su region voters eliminated a Republican candidate from the five-way race for House District 30. And in the three-way Senate District O race, two Republican candidates outperformed the only Democrat. All three will appear in the November general election. House District 30 covers Houston and Big Lake to the south and communities along the Parks Highway to the north. According to unofficial election results, the Republican incumbent Kevin McCabe led with a third of the votes cast. Democrat Sandra Loomis of Talkeetna was the runner-up, followed by Republicans Doug Massey and Doyle Holmes. Loomis says she's excited about the results and has her work cut out for her. Senate District O covers all of House District 30, plus most of the Matanuska Valley and Valdez. In that race, incumbent Republican George Rauscher led another Talkeetna local, Republican Ryan Sheldon. Rauscher took just under 40% of the vote, and Sheldon received just over 31%. Democrat Peter Bauer followed closely behind. Sheldon says he believes the district is ready to take an honest look into the past and apply new vision to the problems Alaskans are facing. The primary election results are expected to be certified on August 31st. Stay tuned for tonight's Alaska News Nightly for coverage of the governor's race, U.S. Senate, U.S. House, and ballot measure 1. Also tonight, the Borough Assembly voted to approve classifying three parcels for future shooting ranges. KTNA's Jenny Willoughby reports.
2: At this week's Mat-Su Borough Assembly meeting, the Assembly approved the classification of three parcels for future shooting ranges. Review of the parcels was proposed by District 7 Assemblymember Ron Bernier, and all are located within his district. They also are within 30 miles of the existing Upper Susitna Shooters Association, located at mile 94 on the Parks Highway. The Zero Lake parcel just north of Houston, one that was discussed at prior meetings, has very little support from surrounding landowners. Several assembly members who visited Zero Lake commented on the unregulated shooting already happening in the area. Bernier read a statement from one resident that was shot while riding a side-by-side, asking the assembly to support a shooting range. Assembly members Stephanie Nowers and Michael Bowles note that trooper enforcement would be more appropriate than designating it for a range. A parcel located just north of Trapper Creek at milepost 123 on the Parks Highway also is now classified for a shooting range. Several landowners submitted email comments that the range would impact access to their private parcels. According to Borough Land Management team member Peter Burton, there are no formal permits or easements for vehicle access from the borough parcel to those private lands. However, they would have section line easements and other not as convenient access to their properties. The third parcel approved for classification as a shooting range is located near mile 77 on the Parks Highway. Burton says the site will have a timber sale soon and then will be used for gravel extraction. The site is located on the east side of the highway, but would require installing a formal crossing over Alaska Railroad property to access it, which Alaska Railroad representatives note in their email comments. Assemblymember Bernier stresses in the meeting that these classifications do not mean the borough is ready to build or is putting money toward these ranges. He says it means that people buying property will know that in future years, the area is designated as a shooting range. For KTNA, I'm Jenny Willoughby.
1: 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I'll be back in just a minute with announcements.

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2: 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This month, we'll be focusing on erosion. I'll be joined by representatives of the Mat-Su Borough and Alaska Department of Transportation and Public Facilities to discuss the current state of the Susitna River, as well as future plans. Listeners can email questions before or during the show to dj@ktna.org. Sioux Valley Voice airs live this Thursday at 10 a.m. with a rebroadcast at 7 p.m. And on SoundVision this week, we're re-airing a 2022 interview with Tyson Davis of Blackwater Railroad Company. SoundVision airs on Thursdays this summer at 1 p.m. only on KTNA. Moving on to other announcements, the Talkeetna Public Library hosts Storytime weekly at the Talkeetna Library at 11:15 a.m. every Thursday. There will be a snack, stories, and a craft. This week, the theme is airplanes. All are welcome to attend. For more information, you can call the Talkeetna Library at 907-861-7645. Talkeetna Elementary PTA is having their first meeting of the school year Thursday, August 20th from 6 to 7:30 p.m. Attendance is via Zoom or in person at the Talkeetna Library. All are welcome. The Denali Nordic Ski Club Board of Directors is meeting on Thursday, August 20th at 6 p.m. at the Talkeetna Public Library. All are welcome. The Trapper Creek Community Council meets the third Thursday of the month at the Trapper Creek Community Center at milepost 115.2 of the George Parks Highway. The next meeting is August 20th at 6:30 p.m. All are welcome. Follow the link in the announcement on ktna.org to view the agenda. And the next meeting of the KTNA Board of Directors is August 24th at 4:30 p.m. at the station on 2nd Street in Talkeetna. All are welcome. For more information, call 907-733-1700 or email manager@ktna.org. And a series of charcoal drawing classes are being offered to locals 55 and older at the Talkeetna Public Library. The course is suitable for beginners. The classes are on Wednesdays from September 2nd through October 21st from 12:30 to 2:30 p.m. Registration is required and can be done by calling the Talkeetna Library at 907-861-7645. That is all for announcements. I do have a couple of classifieds for you. First up, a 2012 Kia Soul for sale. Fair to good condition. 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That is all for announcements and classifieds. I'll be back in a couple minutes for Echoes.

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That means it's time for Denali Echoes. KTNA provides Denali Echoes as a service to our listeners. And we'll go ahead and let you know there are no echoes for this evening. But you can use the online form to submit a new echo or send an email to info@ktna.org. Messages can be left on voicemail in the on-air studio at 907-733-1200. But no echoes for today, so we'll move on to the KTNA birthday calendar, which is a benefit offered to our members. KTNA members who would like their birthdays or anniversaries announced can send an email to info@ktna.org. And no birthdays today, actually kind of a light week for birthdays, but looking ahead to Saturday, a happy early birthday to our very own Joe Halliday. So happy early birthday to Joe, and if anyone's out there and you're listening, happy birthday to you. Let's take a look at what's coming up on KTNA here in just a few minutes at 6:30. It's Alaska News Nightly, followed at 7 by Reveal. Then from 8 to 9, it's Hits and Misses with Paul Button. 9 to 10, Alaska's Fresh Catch. 10 to 11, Jazz Night in America. 11 to Midnight World Cafe. Then on to the overnight service. And I do have a little bit of time remaining here, so we'll take a peek back at the weather forecast. Rain likely tonight with lows around 50 and light winds, turning to scattered rain showers tomorrow. Chance of rain tomorrow night and then rain likely on Friday. And there's going to be at least a chance of precipitation sticking around through the weekend by the looks of it, but starting to feel a little more fall-like, looking at highs around 60, lows potentially getting into the 40s. Over the weekend. So definitely starting to feel a little bit more like mid to late August. And that is just about all the time we have for tonight's news, announcements, weather, classifieds, and Denali Echoes. I'm Philip Manning. As always, thanks for listening, and take care of each other.

0: think we're excited about our numbers and that people want new energy and new leadership, and we want to provide that.
1: Two Democratic candidates for governor and two Republicans will be on the general election ballot. From Alaska Public Media, this is Statewide News on Alaska News Nightly for Wednesday, August 19th. Good evening, I'm Casey Grove. Also tonight, firefighters start to make progress on the wildfire near Tok as residents assess the damage.
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1: Two Democrats and two Republicans are poised to face off this November in the race for governor after primary election voting wrapped up last night. And it looks like there will be two Dan Sullivans and a Mary Peltola in the race for U.S. Senate. Joining us to break down last night's results are Alaska Public Media Washington correspondent Liz Ruskin and state government reporter Eric Stone. My friends, thank you for being here.
5: Thank you, Casey.
6: Glad to be here.
1: All right, let's start with the governor's race. There are still a few ballots left to count, but for now, the top two vote-getters are Democratic former legislators Jonathan Kreis Tompkins and Tom Begich, JKT, as he's known, in first with 22%, and Begich in second with 20%. Eric, was that a surprise to you?
6: I don't think it's a surprise to see the two Democrats in first and second, if only because there were, you know, fewer choices on the Democratic side. Now, I was a little surprised to see Jonathan Kreis Tompkins take the top spot. Public polling in Alaska is always very limited, but in the bits that we had seen, Begich had been leading, albeit by a narrow margin. But JKT has been a relentless campaigner. He's barnstormed the state, he's raised more money than anyone else in the race, and he's been spending it on things like ads and mailers. Now, he did take heat for taking a lot of that money from out-of-state employees at tech companies, including the AI company Anthropic. But voters either one, didn't care, or two, bought his argument that the very AI folks contributing to his campaign are folks in favor of stricter guardrails on AI. JKT told our colleague Matt Fabian at his primary night watch party that he took the results as an indication Alaskans want a new direction after 8 years under Republican Governor Mike Dunleavy.
0: It seems like a decisive referendum that Dunleavy and what he represents has been bad for Alaska, and voters want to change. And I think we're excited about our numbers and that people want new energy and new leadership, and we want to provide that.
1: So the Alaska Beacon reported this week that there'd been talks between Begich and JKT about the second place Democrat dropping out to consolidate the vote in November. Should we expect Begich to withdraw then?
6: So that's unknown for now, but maybe. When our colleague Wesley Early asked him last night, he said he wanted to wait until all the votes were counted, but he did seem open to the idea.
7: That, to me, is part of the calculation everyone is looking at. We want change, and that's how you get there.
6: Candidates can withdraw from the race until August 31st.
1: Gotcha. So looking at the Republicans, there's conservative activist Bernadette Wilson in third with 11% and former Anchorage Mayor Dave Bronson in fourth with 8%. What do you take away from the Republican side of the race?
6: Wilson is another relentless campaigner. She got into the race pretty early in May of last year, and she's put a lot of effort into social media. She'd been polling at the top of the Republican field, and she's running on a message that was effective for Dunleavy as far as, you know, giving people large permanent fund dividends. We were not able to chat with her last night. Her campaign declined an interview request, but we were able to catch up with Dave Bronson. He's centered his experience in the campaign, you know, the many lessons that he learned during an admittedly rocky 3 years as the mayor of Anchorage.
8: We've got a lot of things that are not going well in the state, and folks just want the bickering to stop, and they understand that if you look at the field that's left, the four of us, I'm the only one in that field with political executive experience, period.
6: And like Wilson, Bronson has campaigned on boosting the dividend, but he has drawn some distance between them. For instance, he's been clear that he doesn't think the state has the money to pay a PFD in line with the formula in state law, say, next year, simply by cutting government spending. He told me in an earlier interview that he was, quote, not going to tell you a lie. And before you ask, I did ask him whether he planned to withdraw since Wilson was the top Republican vote-getter, and he said no, at least for now.
1: Okay, now over to Liz, who's been following the race for U.S. Senate. Democratic challenger Mary Peltola is in the lead there, right?
5: Correct. Peltola was running more than 5 percentage points ahead of Senator Dan Sullivan as of early this morning, with most precincts counted. The other Dan Sullivan, that's Dan J. Sullivan, the retired teacher from Petersburg, he is in third and appears likely to advance to the general. And then the fourth spot seems too close to call. Only 20 votes separate David Leslie from Gerald Heike's right now.
1: Yeah, and I mean, at one point last night, it was like a 2-vote spread, so that's spread out a little bit more. Who are David Leslie and Gerald Heike's anyway?
5: They are running $0 campaigns, so we mostly know who they are because other people are spending hundreds of thousands of dollars to promote them. A group funded in part by a prolific Democratic contributor in Massachusetts is advertising Heike's as the true conservative in the race, apparently to draw votes away from Sullivan. I reached out to that group, no response. And another group called American Democracy Project is promoting Leslie as a champion of LGBT rights. I reached a major donor to that group, and he essentially confirmed that the idea was to draw votes away from Peltola.
1: Okay. Well, Liz, I think something a lot of folks are curious about, and myself included, are you getting any indication of how the general election will go from the fact that Peltola ran 5 points ahead in the primary last night?
5: Certainly. Her supporters are thrilled and are saying she'll do even better in the general, which draws more nonpartisan voters. But, Casey, cast your mind back to 2024. In the primary, then Congresswoman Peltola won more than 50% of the primary vote, and she went on to lose her seat that November. Those were different circumstances, of course. That was a presidential year. Trump was on the ballot.
1: Right, yeah, but still interesting. We should probably talk about the House race, not quite as close, but how did that go?
5: Republican Congressman Nick Begich finished first in that race with 46% of the vote so far, and independent Bill Hill is in second place with 31%. Democrat Matt Schultz is on track for third, but he suspended his campaign in mid-July. He has until, as Eric said, until the end of the month to withdraw and not appear on the November ballot. That would make repeat candidate Eric Hafner, an inmate at a federal prison in New York, the third place finisher. If he advances to the November ballot, that would seem to be bad for Hill because Hafner's running as a Democrat and Democrats are Hill's base of voters.
1: Well, finally, Alaskans have voted decisively to reimpose limits on individual campaign donations. This one's back to Eric. You've been covering this. Tell us about ballot measure one.
6: Yeah, so in 2021, a federal appeals court ruled that Alaska's $500 per candidate per year limit on campaign donations was unconstitutionally low, and ever since then, we've had no limit on donations. This ballot measure will reimpose limits that are higher, $2,000 per candidate per two-year cycle. They'd be adjusted for inflation once a decade. Sponsors of the ballot measure basically argued that the fact that candidates can raise unlimited amounts of money gives wealthy people an undue influence over the political process, carries a risk of, you know, like quid pro quo corruption. Alaskans voted basically 3-1 in favor of the ballot measure, so those limits will be in effect for the next cycle after the November general election.
1: All right. Well, that was Alaska Public Media Washington correspondent Liz Ruskin, who we are lucky to have here in Anchorage in the studio.
5: Good to be here.
1: And Alaska Public Media's state government reporter Eric Stone, talking to us from Juneau. Thanks, Eric.
6: Thanks for having me.
1: Still to come on Alaska News Nightly, family and friends remember two teens killed in a tragic dirt bike accident on Prince of Wales Island.
9: I can't tell you how many I counted said that he was their best friend.
1: 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Stay with us.
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1: More than 150 firefighters are slowly making progress on the destructive Muckluck fire in the eastern interior community of Tok. State fire officials say a downed power line sparked the fire on Monday. Since then, it's damaged or destroyed at least 20 homes and burned over 5,000 acres. As of this afternoon, the Muckluck fire was at 16% containment. As Shelby Herbert reports for the Alaska Desk, many locals are struggling to process what's happened, but they're finding few ways to cope.
10: The bird bath survived.
11: Yeah, the bird bath survived. Now we just got to see if the firefighters will water it for us.
12: Robert Nelson and his wife, Helena Fix Nelson, survey what remains of their home in Tok. It's where they built a life for almost 20 years, where they raised kids, grandkids, dogs, bees, and gardens.
10: Kind of a kick in the gut, right? Mm. And there's where my bees sat.
11: Yeah, there's the bees.
10: And all the clover we planted. And some of our trees survived, some didn't. Yeah, it was beautiful and green.
12: Now it's all a heap of cinders and twisted metal. Except for their greenhouse, where healthy squash flowers bloom and tomatoes hang heavy on the vine.
13: Our delphiniums are still kicking. But you can't see it through the weeds now, but our carrots did okay. Our potatoes over there are a little crispy, but...
12: They say they can't make sense of what burned and what didn't. The fire began just a few blocks away and tore through in a matter of hours, skipping over some cars and houses while incinerating others. A wall of noxious white smoke hangs over the town. On the north side of the highway, you don't have to go too far down any of Tok's gravel roads before you start to see trees that are still on fire, rows of burned-out vehicles and scorched water tanks that are the only clue a house ever stood there. Rob Allen is the state's fire management officer for the northern region. At a community meeting on Tuesday, he said personnel are still trying to survey the damage.
14: Right now, we've been too busy trying to save the structures that are still there to get a good count on what has happened inside that footprint. All our focus has been today trying to keep those homes that are still in there protected.
12: Officials also told residents that more personnel are on their way, including fire crews from Canada. They said the forecast will bring cooler temperatures, but also a chance of lightning strikes, which could spark more fires. And they said evacuation orders could change within the coming days, depending on how the fire behaves. Residents should be prepared to get up and go. 83-year-old Tok resident George Coolis says he spent the first night banging on the doors of his neighbors, who didn't know it was time to leave.
15: They got to have an alarm that alerts everybody in this town that something is going on. I know some people that don't have phones. How else are they going to know?
12: Coolis lost his home, his dogs, and his 46-year-old son in a house fire last year. And the Muckluck fire brought those memories back.
15: You never know how many friends you have until something happens that's bad. They helped me. I had to help them.
12: Coolis is one of many community members processing an uncontrollable situation in the only ways they can. Pei Brigner runs local restaurant Soho Thai Takeaway and Cafe. It's shut down because it's in the evacuation zone. She says she's haunted by the sound of propane tanks exploding at her neighbors' houses as they burned.
16: You will see the flame. By one, propane popping. Yeah, you hear that a whole 6 hours.
12: So she's found a distraction through her vocation. Behind a tower of styrofoam containers, she and her friends are cooking up a storm of comfort food for firefighters and evacuees.
16: First time, actually, I cook pancake, and it's a Thai pancake. I burned the pancake so many times. Like, oh.
12: Help is also pouring in from outside. Almost too much, according to emergency officials, who caution that the small community can become overwhelmed by unrequested donations. Instead, they're asking would-be donors to wait until local organizations and emergency management partners have shared specific needs. Reporting from Tok, I'm Shelby Herbert.
1: Alaska's highest court heard oral arguments earlier this month over the constitutionality of a school district's bathroom policy. The case involves an elementary transgender student who sued the Matanuska Susitna Borough School District, arguing the policy violates his privacy rights. KTOO's Jamie Deep has more.
17: The Matsu Borough School District's current policy requires students to use restrooms that correspond with their sex assigned at birth or to use a single occupant restroom. Anchorage attorney Susan Orlansky is representing XA, the elementary student who originally sued the district over its policy in 2024. The student's initials are being used throughout the case to protect his privacy. Orlansky argued before the Alaska Supreme Court that the policy singles XA out from his peers and violates his privacy rights under the state constitution.
18: Between the explicit terms of the policy that exclude XA from the boys' bathroom and the practical consequences of trying to use the girls' bathroom, XA is functionally exiled from all the communal restrooms and must use the single-occupant restroom.
17: Instead, Orlansky argues that transgender students like XA should be able to work with school administrators to come up with a suitable alternative.
18: There are less restrictive alternatives. There are ways of protecting every student's bodily privacy without stigmatizing and exiling the transgender students into a single-occupant bathroom.
17: Orlansky says the previous guidelines of the Matsu District accomplished this. They allowed students to use restrooms that corresponded with their gender identity. They also required administrators to work with the student and family on creating a plan to address their needs. But the district school board approved the current policy in 2022, overturning the 7-year-old guidelines. In response to XA suing the district in 2024, the state superior court ruled in 2025 that the district's current policy does not violate XA's constitutional privacy rights. XA appealed that decision earlier this year. Clinton Campion represents the school district in the case. He argues that the superior court's decision should be upheld and that the policy has not harmed XA.
19: XA's testimony is that he generally feels pretty normal at school. He thinks school's pretty cool and he's treated well. He's called by the name that he chooses. He feels free to present in the manner in which he wants to present. His mother agreed that the school had worked well to reduce any concerns that she had.
17: He argues that by providing every student access to a single occupant restroom, the district is not violating XA's privacy rights.
19: I'm not here arguing that this court needs to say every communal bathroom needs to be made available. What we're asking you to do is to find that what this school district did is constitutional.
17: Campion added that the current policy helps protect XA's privacy because using a boy's restroom would also reveal his transgender identity. He references behavior the school's principal has had to navigate around students looking under bathroom stalls. He says students would be able to figure out XA's transgender identity because he wouldn't be using the urinal.
19: I think the record reflects that Principal One suspected that kids would be curious, and that I think that this court can conclude that boys would have figured out that XA is a biological female. And then so that's the privacy interest that's addressed.
17: The state filed an amicus brief in support of the district, agreeing that the Matsu Borough School District's policy is constitutional. In her closing, Orlansky, representing XA, reiterated that she is asking the court to declare the policy unconstitutional and that there are ways to create policies that protect the privacy and rights of all students without singling anyone out. She says the court should keep in mind that identities beyond the gender binary exist.
18: The world is more complicated. It is not a gender binary, and courts and communities need to wrestle with how do you treat the child that doesn't fit in one of the two most standard categories. And we're asking this court, you know, to be mindful of what we now know and not to pretend we are 80 years ago when we first had two kinds of bathrooms for people to use.
17: The Supreme Court has not issued a decision on the case. Decisions can take months to be issued after oral arguments. Reporting in Juneau, I'm Jamie Deep.
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20: ConocoPhillips Alaska, investing in communities and helping to build Alaska's workforce. ConocoPhillips Alaska, a proud supporter of Alaska News Nightly. Changes are coming to Medicaid, and some Alaskans may be affected by upcoming work and community engagement requirements. Many Alaskans may qualify for exemptions, including pregnant women and Alaska Native or American Indian Medicaid members. Those who are exempt may need to provide documents that show they qualify for an exemption. 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
1: Alaska wildlife troopers arrested longtime Chilkat Valley resident Steve Krushel on Monday, nearly a year after the state filed charges against him related to alleged animal cruelty. Troopers said Krushel was arrested at the Juneau airport. He was returning from Russia, where he had been living since the summer of 2025. Krushel left Alaska shortly after authorities first seized dozens of animals from his Haines area business, the Krushel Wildlife Center. The raid came after a years-long back and forth between Krushel and the state over his treatment of the animals, which included a grizzly bear and wolves. The state later filed charges, including three felonies, and in December issued a warrant for his arrest after he failed to appear for a pretrial hearing. At an initial court hearing Tuesday, Krushel's attorney said his client had contacted local authorities to turn himself in when he arrived in Juneau. Krushel is held at Lemon Creek Correctional Center with bail set at $2,500. His next court date is scheduled for September 2nd. The judge in the case said he is not permitted to leave Alaska without court permission or care for any animals.

0: The city and borough of Juneau did a preliminary assessment of residential damage from the glacial outburst flood that crested Thursday, and compared to previous years, it was minor. Ryan O'Shaughnessy is the city's emergency manager. Out of 185 homes assessed along the Mendenhall River, he says 10 were affected and only 2 saw minor damage.
1: When we say affected, we mean a small amount of water in a crawl space or a garage, a non-living area. An easy way to think about that is something you could use a shop vac for. When we say minor damage, that's when we see homes that have inundation in a living space, but typically not higher than a standard electrical outlet.
0: Those damages are estimated to total less than $600,000. Last year, around 50 homes were impacted, and when the catastrophic flood struck in 2024, around 300 homes flooded. O'Shaughnessy says he plans to finalize the damage assessment by the end of next week. Then he'll submit it to the Alaska Division of Homeland Security and Emergency Management.
1: They can make decisions about whether or not to turn on different emergency and disaster programs, like individual assistance or temporary housing assistance.
0: He says residents who believe they were not included in the preliminary assessment should report any damage to their homes using the city's web form. O'Shaughnessy says the primary damage to public infrastructure was some scouring at the abutment of the Mendenhall River footbridge near Diamond Park. The city and U.S. Army Corps of Engineers are still assessing damage to the flood wall made of HESCO barriers. 2 teenagers from Prince of Wales Island in southern southeast Alaska were killed in a tragic dirt bike accident last month. As KRBD's Hunter Morrison reports, the boys are being remembered for their golden hearts, for their kindness, and their love of others.
2: Grayer Schwegel was good with his hands, say family and friends. The 18-year-old from Craig had a mechanic's brain, so much so that his friends would often call on him to fix up their cars.
3: He was the most undependably dependable person you ever met because he was all over the place all the time.
2: That's Cody Schwegel, Grayer's dad. He's a pastor at Liberty Church in Craig. Sitting in a meeting room on a recent Friday afternoon, his eyes light up as he talks about his son.
3: He was like a 10-millimeter socket. When you needed him, he wasn't around, but then he would show up right in the right time.
2: He says his son wanted to help people, and he wanted to love people. He says he never left his friends without saying, "I love you." Grayer and his buddy, 17-year-old Paul Lingley IV, were killed on July 14th when their dirt bikes collided with each other in Hollis, on the eastern side of Prince of Wales Island. The tragedy has rattled the tight-knit community, and people from all over have stepped up to help the family. GoFundMe pages for both families have exceeded their fundraising goals. Cody says both kids were tried and true Alaskans. At a young age, Paul would regularly be seen playing outside. His dad, Paul Lingley III, says when they lived in Juneau, his quick-witted son would often play games with the neighbor kids.
4: We'd have some pretty epic kickball games, but come home and there's 16 kids in your yard, you got to play with them. But he just liked being outside and playing sports mostly.
2: That love of sports stuck with his son. He enjoyed several sports, but his dad says basketball was his favorite. He played a pivotal role on Kulwak High School's team, serving as point guard. His jersey number, 20, has since been retired. And being a key player went beyond the court. Paul lived in a single-parent household and helped clean and get his siblings ready for school. He also drove his siblings and other family members around town, something he loved doing. When Paul wasn't driving them, his dad says he was distributing food through a local program.
4: He liked it. I mean, he likes talking to people, and he didn't mind the work. I mean, got to drive around and deliver food, so it was fine.
2: Grayer's role in the community and in his family was just as crucial. He was a caregiver for his younger brother and often took him fishing or four-wheeling. If he shot a deer or caught a fish, Grayer would first fill the freezers of elders in his life. His dad also says some of Grayer's friends credit him for being alive today. He says his son supported them through very difficult times and that his heart and forethought were impressive.
3: I can't tell you how many I counted said that he was their best friend. One kid that I've not met, but he spent time with, said that he was the most real person and had the best outlook on life that he had ever seen.
2: His dad says Grayer also worked hard. He recently started a job at a mine, which his dad says was the worst job there, but Grayer loved it. He also enjoyed woodworking and even made and sold his own deer calls. Cody says his son was a man of faith who valued family, who one day had dreams of having a family of his own. His dad says the two were already looking at plans to build a house.
3: There were so many things that I never got to do with him that I'm like, it tears me up, you know? The gray hair and the Christmas mornings of having his kids and being a part of buying a house or moving into their first house and all of those amazing memories that don't get to be, you know?
2: Cody hopes that this tragedy can put into perspective how fragile life is. He says people on the island are hurting, and he urges them to be honest with their feelings and not cover it up. Paul's dad urges parents to spend as much time with their children as they can.
4: Just, I don't know, love your kids, play with your kids, get outside and play, throw a ball with them because it's important.
2: Paul's dad says there's no place he'd rather be than Prince of Wales Island during this tragedy. He says the community support has been amazing. Over 100 people showed up for a recent bonfire held in memory of the boys. Reporting in Craig, on Prince of Wales Island, I'm Hunter Morrison.

And that's all for this edition of Alaska News Nightly. 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We had reports tonight from Eric Stone, Jamie Deep, and Alex Solomon in Juneau, Liz Ruskin in Anchorage, Shelby Herbert in Toke, Avery Elfelt in Haynes, and Hunter Morrison in Craig. 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
1: Moderna shares surge following Wednesday's announcement. This is NPR News. Secretary of State Marco Rubio is expected to meet with his Canadian counterpart at the White House tomorrow as a trade deal seems to be in the works. Key terms of the agreement that would avert President Trump's 50% tariffs on Canadian imports remain unclear. However, President Trump said Wednesday the deal is very fair to both sides. Trump postponed the tariffs. Negotiators now face a Saturday deadline to finalize the agreement. The government of Liberia is accepting 1,200 immigrant detainees over the next year. NPR's Vanessa Romo reports deportations to the African nation are set to start as early as tomorrow.
2: Liberian officials say the government has made the necessary preparations to receive the first batch of 20 individuals later this week, and that it will welcome the detainees not as criminals, but as guests. It added they'll be free to leave the country or remain and apply for asylum. The deal between Liberia and the U.S. is one of more than 30 such exchange agreements that the Trump administration has struck in its second term, according to Human Rights First, a nonprofit group that tracks deportations. The Liberian government said it's not a quid pro quo. It hasn't received any compensation in exchange for participating in the program, but it will receive support to help manage the program and strengthen its migration system. Vanessa Romo, NPR News.
1: Forecasters warning Hawaii residents of the potential for more rough weather after Hurricane Lala left two people dead over the weekend. National Hurricane Center says conditions appear ripe for a tropical depression to form in the coming days. Forecasters say too early to tell the storm's track, but it could approach Hawaii by the weekend. This is NPR News.
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4: Close your eyes. You're on an island. It's lush, with giant oaks, salt marshes, and lagoons. It's hot, but you feel a cool breeze coming in from the Atlantic. The birds compose a symphony around you. This is what it's like on the sea islands along the Georgia and South Carolina coast. Here, the word paradise would not be an exaggeration. And who gets to live in paradise? Well, usually, it's people who can afford it. Because we know that some of the most beautiful places are also some of the most expensive real estate. And that's true across many of the sea islands.
5: We looked at places in the southeast. We had lived in California, we looked out there. Texas, Colorado, Carolinas.
4: This is an ad for the Landings.
5: But once we crossed that bridge over here coming into the Landings, my wife and I said, I think this is the spot.
4: This spot is a massive gated community that now takes up half of Skidaway Island, Georgia.
6: As soon as you hit that bridge and you go over the marsh, you just kind of like decompress all the way down.
4: The average sale price of a home in 2022 was more than $800,000.
6: It's a lifestyle that I don't think you can't beat it.
4: The Landings is just a short drive from Savannah, a diverse city where black people are the majority. On Skidaway, they make up only 1% of the population. 93% of Skidaway is white. But what if I told you this now wealthy white island was once the beginning of a black utopia? From the Center for Investigative Reporting and PRX, this is Reveal. I'm Al Ledson. This is part two of our three-part series, 40 Acres and a Lie. We first brought you this series in 2024, and we're returning to it today to set the record straight about a history that many of us think we understand, but probably don't. And that's the history of 40 Acres and a Mule. The common understanding has been that a promise was made in 1865 to newly freed people, the promise of land. But our partners at the Center for Public Integrity learned that black people weren't just promised land, they were given land. Former public integrity reporters reviewed hundreds of thousands of Reconstruction-era records, and in them they found the names of more than 1,200 formerly enslaved people who got what are known as possessory land titles, each with a name, an acreage, and a location, including sea islands like Skidaway. And it's with these new details that we can begin to understand what this land has become, its value, and who owns it today. We start at the landings with reporter Alexia Fernandez Campbell and Reveal producer Nadia Hamdan to see what the dream of 40 acres has become.
7: If you mention Skidaway Island to anyone today, they think of the landings. So we wanted to see it for ourselves. And Karen Dove Barr offered to show us around.
8: That is marsh grass at high tide. It's covered with water.
9: Oh, wow, this is beautiful.
7: Karen lives in the landings, and she's taking us around on her golf cart.
9: Oh, my gosh, I think a heron caught a fish, or one of these birds has a fish in their mouth.
8: Oh, he has a big one. Wow. Yeah.
7: Nature is all around you here, and not one blade of grass feels out of place. The lawns are manicured, the trees are pruned, the landscaping is immaculate. Wilderness seems to have been tamed at the landings to become amenities.
8: That's what we're going to maintain just for children's fishing. And you can fish there if you're an older person, but you have to bring a kid with you.
7: Karen is 79 years old. She's got shoulder-length white hair and a strand of pearls around her neck. She spent her career working as an attorney while raising 5 children. She bought a lot here with her late husband in 1984. They built a 5-bedroom, 5-bath house on it. It's a beautiful home that's surrounded by magnolias, palmettos, and live oak trees. Around 8,500 people now live at the landings. And driving through, it's easy to see the appeal, especially if you like golf courses. The landings has 6 of them. It also has 4 clubhouses, 10 restaurants, 2 marinas, a spa, 5 swimming pools, and multiple tennis and pickleball courts. And none of that comes cheap. We stop at Romerly Marsh, one of Karen's favorite places to watch the sunrise. It's high tide, and the marsh water seems to go out as far as the horizon.
9: Like, wow, this is like quite the paradise.
8: Yeah.
9: Yeah, where it's like...
8: I hate to say it, but it is a paradise.
9: It is.
8: It's beautiful.
9: Why do you hate to say it?
8: just for the purpose of your project, but it's beautiful, natural.
7: Karen understands the purpose of our project. She knows we're trying to get a sense of what the 40 acres land has become, what it is today, and what it used to be. And we are. The team at Public Integrity examined dozens of old plantation maps, and we determined that much of the 40 acres land is now expensive coastal real estate. But we chose Skidaway for a reason, because in 1865, this island, it was a thriving Black community. It was started by some of Savannah's most prominent Black leaders at the time, Ulysses Houston and Garrison Frazier. Frazier was a 67-year-old Baptist minister and a leading member of the Black community. At that now infamous 40 Acres meeting in January 1865, it was Frazier who said, "We want land and we want to be left alone." And within just 5 months of that meeting, Frazier and Houston had created a Black settlement on Skidaway Island.
10: "We confess it was not without fear and trepidation that we accepted our invitation to visit the island."
7: This is a colleague reading what a reporter from the Savannah Daily Republican wrote after visiting the settlement.
10: "Judge of our great surprise to find on landing a large concourse of men, women, and children, all very neatly attired."
7: Many white Southerners were convinced that freed people would never be able to make it on their own. But that wasn't what the reporter found. The article says they were living on several hundred acres of farmland, growing things like snap beans, cucumbers, and potatoes. They had elected a governor, a sheriff, and were in the process of building a church.
10: "An inspection of the island revealed a degree of prosperity that was highly satisfactory, surpassing the expectations of the most sanguine friends of the freedmen."
7: Upwards of 1,000 Black people started settling on Skidaway Island, and we identified nearly 100 that received possessory land titles. An island that was once made up of cotton plantations became a 40 acres success story. It was the start of a self-governing Black Belt along the Southeast Coast. But before Fraser, Houston, and their settlers could fully develop the island, the land was returned to the former slaveholders. Today, 40 acres on the landings is now worth at least $20 million. The landings marketed the development to affluent Northerners looking for a warm and luxurious lifestyle, and to affluent Southerners like Karen Dove Barr. Karen knows more than most about the history of slavery here. She's written a book of historical fiction set on Skidaway, so she's done her research. Karen even remembers finding a piece of that history in her backyard in 1984 when she was getting ready to build her home.
11: I could see that a cabin had been taken off of the property. So in my mind, I just thought there's been a cabin here. I knew people that lived on Skidaway.
9: And when you say cabin, do you mean a slave cabin?
11: Prior to developing this, it had been abandoned for many years. There were a few larger houses, but primarily slave cabins were all that was ever erected here.
7: But driving your golf cart through the landings today, you'd never know that history.
12: The pulse here is upbeat. Everyone is happy. You are when you have money, you know.
7: This is Linda Brown. She also lives at the landings. She actually introduced us to Karen. They're friends.
12: My neighbor's 74. He just sold a Corvette. Having not lived here, I'd never would have been even thinking that I would see anyone crawling in and out of a Corvette at 75 and 80 years old. You know how low it is to the ground? So to see this, it gives you a new lease on life.
7: Linda is one of the few Black people who live here. She's an Army veteran. And while Linda loves her home, she doesn't buy into everything the landings has to offer.
12: I have not joined the country club.
7: When we ask her why, she says,
12: it's just me. Usually I'm the only Black. So why would I buy into it? I mean, seriously?
7: The landings is a departure for Linda, because for a long time she lived in Atlanta, which is mostly Black. She still lives there part of the year.
12: If I had more people that looked like me, I probably would do more things on the island, okay?
9: Yeah. Do you ever feel like an other at times here, or?
12: I have never been made to feel uncomfortable. As a matter of fact, I get just the opposite, because usually it's just me when I'm there. And they do more to make me feel welcome. Mm-hmm.
7: Linda grew up in Savannah during segregation, so she doesn't just know the history of racism in the South. She's lived it. Like many people, Linda had heard of 40 acres and a mule. Like many people, she referred to it as a promise, one that wasn't kept. But then we showed her the land titles.
9: So here I'm showing you two different land titles of two freedmen who got 40 acres on the plantation that is where your house is located. Okay. So here is one is Henry Screven.
7: We read the names. Lewis Hardway, 40 acres. Martha Wright, 30 acres. We found the names of dozens more who got land titles on what's now the landings.
12: So we didn't know that there were paperwork involved in that. It was paperwork involved in it. It was just sort of spoken from the field. That was how we perceived it. So never did we think that anything beyond that happened. And my brother, who was a captain in the Army, he understood field orders. And then he was an attorney. He didn't even know it. Yeah. You know, you could feel chills. They know that they had it, and then they just pulled the rug from under them, so to speak. This is breaking news, really, for some, and it's to me.
7: This is breaking news for Karen, too. She had never seen one of those land titles. And while she believes the freedmen who had them taken away may have had a claim for compensation in the past, she's skeptical anything can be done about it now.
11: I feel like it was not taken away from the people who are alive now, that any people who were involved in the hardships have long since gone. And of course, my family was not here then.
7: But Linda, she had a very different reaction after learning this history.
12: My question is, where do we go from here? The people who actually had people the descendants, right, thinking about their ancestors who actually had property and was stolen. Do they want it back?
7: We've thought about this too. Could descendants of the formerly enslaved who got a land title from the U.S. government still have any claim to that land today? We consulted different historians and legal experts, even legal historians. They all said, probably not. Mostly because it was never clear whether the government could legally seize the land in the first place. Kate Macer from Northwestern University explains it this way.
13: There were different ideas, even among Northern Republicans, about what it meant to confiscate land, how legal it was, whether it would be legal for the government to continue to hold the confiscated land after the war was over.
7: In other words,
13: did the government really take ownership of the land in a way that they were able to give it out?
7: There was just too much ambiguity. And while there were Republicans in Congress who tried to make sure freed people could own the land outright, their efforts failed, and the land was restored to former slave owners. The end, right? Not necessarily. Because this isn't just about whether land seizures were legal or not. This is about our values as a country, who we were then, and who we are now. Do we just chalk this up to a past wrong, or do we try to reckon with it in some way? Because now we have documents, a paper trail, proof of what was lost.
13: It wasn't just words, that is for sure. Like, it was a program. It was rolled out. There are documents to show it.
7: Remember, we've unearthed the names of more than 1,200 people who received land titles as part of the program, the ancestors of people alive today. And several experts we spoke to say that while the moment may have passed for these descendants to make a legal claim, they could have a moral claim.
13: I actually think that these moral questions are, like, way more to the point. The possessory land titles and other stories about land loss among African Americans, like, can be the basis for certain kinds of claims to reparations that are very concrete, I think.
7: Linda Brown agrees. She believes that these land titles could certainly add legitimacy to the idea that descendants of the enslaved are owed something. Because learning this history now, it puts a lot in perspective, including the way she looks at her home.
12: It was a joke for me to even think that I wasn't going to live on a plantation in Georgia. What was I thinking?
7: Thinking about what this land used to be, what this land could have been. It's uncomfortable, even painful. But Linda says turning away from it would be a mistake.
12: I think truth has a great role in the healing process. And with the way things are now, we are all in the same boat. Now, one race is not going to arrive without the other. There's no way that it can happen. So to bridge gaps, we're going to have to face it, talk about it, which would neutralize it. And then we move on from here because we are talking history now. We really are.
7: Linda doesn't want to dwell on the past. She just wants it acknowledged.
4: To fully acknowledge the past, we have to better understand our history. But for over a century, much of that history has been hard to access and hard to read.
14: I like to joke that the distribution of good versus bad handwriting has been the same over centuries.
4: Bringing the past into the present. That's ahead on Revealed.

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0: From the Center for Investigative Reporting and PRX, this is Reveal. I'm Al Ledson. Everything we've talked about in this series, and there's been a lot, it all started when former Public Integrity reporter Alexia Fernandez Campbell found herself clicking through a folder of documents that she found on a Smithsonian website. It was labeled miscellaneous, and the folder was full of hard-to-read records. Among them was something that looked like a certificate. She took a closer look and could see it was from 1865. A man named Fergus Wilson was being given permission to hold and occupy a tract of land, 40 acres on Sapelo Island, Georgia, and it, quote, prohibited people from interfering with the man's possession of this land. The document bears the stamp of a major general in the military. And here we are after 2 years of research, because those miscellaneous documents would turn out to be possessory land titles. Alexia would eventually learn that these land titles were part of a trove of nearly 2 million records from the Freedmen's Bureau, a federal agency created just after the Civil War to help formerly enslaved people transition into freedom. The Freedmen's Bureau records are crucial to understanding this pivotal moment in our history. So are those land titles. And yet, most of us have never seen them.
1: I've never looked at the possessory land titles.
0: Including historian Kate Macer, an expert on the history of Reconstruction.
1: There are certain documents associated with this history that have been, like, hidden away in the National Archives. They're hard to find. It's hard to know how to ask for them. Like, in a, like literally, if you were to go to the National Archives, like, what would be the form that you would fill out?
0: For years, the only way you could see the Freedmen's Bureau records was to travel to the National Archives in Washington, D.C. Then you'd have to know the exact needle you were looking for just to be directed to the right haystack. The only reason Alexia was able to find that document at all is because hundreds of thousands of these records have been making their way online for the first time. And the story of how they got there involves the Mormon Church, a worldwide pandemic, and artificial intelligence all colliding to bring this history out of the cold, dusty shelves of the National Archives and into the 21st century. Here's Alexia and Nadia.
2: There are few people who are as familiar with the Freedmen's Bureau records as Damani Davis. He's an archivist with the National Archives.
3: These are the first records to formally document this mass population that prior to the Civil War was not officially documented outside of property records.
2: In other words, this was the first time the formerly enslaved were seen and documented as people, not property.
3: The particular records that stood out to me or grasped my feelings or emotions or whatever you want to call it the most would be the transportation records.
2: Transportation records are exactly what they sound like. They show Freedmen's Bureau agents trying to find transportation to reunite husbands and wives, children and parents, after slavery tore families apart.
3: One case I remember, it was the father was based in Augusta, Georgia, and he had two daughters who were in, I think, Corpus Christi, Texas, or somewhere in Texas, and he was seeking help to have them sent back to them.
2: This man's children had ended up roughly 1,000 miles away. Damani says finding stories like this was a sobering reminder of just how cruelly enslaved people were treated.
3: Their status as a father or mother or children was not legally recognized within slavery.
2: On top of reuniting families, the Freedmen's Bureau distributed rations, opened hospitals, helped establish schools. It legalized informal marriages entered into during slavery. The agency not only tracked incidents of racist violence, it pushed for prosecutions. The Freedmen's Bureau touched so many aspects of Black life at the time, and its records are the best window we have into what was and wasn't done for Black people at this turning point in American history. But Damani admits that for a long time,
3: they were extremely difficult for the everyday American citizen to research.
2: One big reason? The agency's records were in really bad shape.
3: These are very old bound volumes in various states of deterioration. Sometimes you can see that some of them are actually falling apart.
2: It took an act of Congress to protect them.
4: I'm Earl Hilliard, former member, United States Congress.
2: Earl served in Congress from 1993 to 2003. At the time, he was the first Black congressman from Alabama since Reconstruction, part of an influx of Black legislators that were elected in the 90s.
4: They realized that records had not been preserved.
2: And he says the reason they all learned that the records were not being preserved was in large part because of legislation called H.R. 40. It was a reparations bill named after 40 acres and a mule. Many Black lawmakers at the time were supporters of the bill, and they knew if they ever wanted to make a case.
4: You have to have records. You need to know what has taken place or who was involved, what needs to be done or what was done, or what action was taken to either give or to deter. All of this is so important when you get ready to move forward with any action.
2: So Earl was part of a group of legislators who introduced the Freedmen's Bureau Preservation Act of 2000. The bill required that a majority of the records be indexed and scanned, so instead of touching them, they could be viewed on rolls of microfilm. And because microfilming a bunch of old historical documents isn't necessarily the flashiest of bills, no one really connected it to the political hot potato that was H.R. 40. So it passed with bipartisan support.
4: We slipped it in, so to speak. Congressmen, they knew about it. It was not really contentious. We didn't go out and beat our drums on it before nor afterwards. Nobody really thought about the application of it. They didn't think about what the consequences would be in the future.
2: It was a monumental preservation effort. The project cost just $3 million, but took half a decade to finish. And it was just one step in a very long game towards reparations.
4: But it was something we really wanted and we really needed. I mean, you wouldn't be interviewing me now if the bill had not passed. The research you're doing was made easier by that bill.
2: Earl is right. It did make researching the records so much easier, but it didn't make them all that more accessible because they still weren't on the internet where the rest of the world was. And it would have been a daunting task to get them there, if not for two unlikely developments. The first involved the Church of Jesus Christ of Latter-day Saints. Yes, the Mormon Church.
5: They had thousands of reels of microfilm already in their collections.
2: That's Hollis Gentry Brown. She's with the Libraries and Archives branch of the Smithsonian. Hollis had been working to get more than 1 million Freedmen's Bureau records online when she heard that the Mormon Church was already way ahead of her.
5: They had hundreds of thousands of published genealogies and anything that had been published related to local history, family history, that's what they were collecting in Utah.
2: And when Hollis says in Utah, she's referring to a pretty one-of-a-kind place.
5: They have a mountain in which they preserve these records. I've been to the facility.
6: Like a literal mountain?
5: In the mountain.
6: It's a facility. Inside the mountain.
5: It's amazing.
2: Billions of records are kept there. It's the largest genealogical collection in the world. And among all the reels of microfilm were copies purchased from the National Archives, including the Freedmen's Bureau records. We tried to speak to the Mormon Church about all this. And while officials didn't want to talk, they confirmed what Hollis told us. The church digitized more than 1 million Freedmen's Bureau records. And in 2015, they went online. But we're not done yet, because there was still one huge problem. Have you ever tried to read 19th century cursive in faded ink? It's hard, like really hard. So the documents needed to be transcribed, something Hollis and the Smithsonian were prepared for. They began organizing transcribe-a-thons with the hope that everyday people would sit down at their computers and decipher each word. Hollis and her team had it all set up.
5: What we didn't have was the large numbers of volunteers.
2: Maybe because it's pretty tedious work. Squinting at hundreds of old documents for hours on end, trying to make out, is that a J or is that an F? It isn't exactly going to entice a ton of people. That is, until another very unlikely development.
7: More than 84 million Americans are now under state directives to stay home.
2: A worldwide pandemic,
5: We had a lot of people who had an interest in doing something while they were sequestered. And so they turned to the Smithsonian.
2: Pre-pandemic, only about 3,000 volunteers signed up to transcribe records. After the pandemic, that number ballooned to more than 50,000. An act of Congress, a mountain in Utah, and a COVID lockdown. All that paved the way for me to stumble upon that miscellaneous folder of possessory land titles. And the story of these documents could have ended here, but our team added its own chapter.
8: I like to joke that the distribution of good versus bad handwriting has been the same over centuries.
2: This is my colleague, Pratik Rabala. He's a data reporter. Pratik and I have spent the last 2 years trying to figure out how to search through all of the Freedmen's Bureau records, including more than a million documents that still haven't been transcribed.
8: This collection is so massive that I just don't know where to start. And for context, I'm new to this, right? I mean, this is the first time that I've ever worked with documents that are this old. The language is different, keywords are different. I mean, so I had a big problem because I didn't know what to search.
2: Let's stop and zoom out for a minute to remember the world before computers. It was a world that revolved around paper, those loose pieces of biodegradable fibers. The government, the military, the banks, everything ran on paper. It seems so precarious now. And Pratik and I are hunting for some very specific papers, 40-acre land titles. But to find them, we need to bring these records into the future. And that's exactly what Pratik does, using artificial intelligence.
8: I feel a little weird about saying AI. I've been getting for calling this AI. Is machine learning okay to use?
2: Okay, let's call it machine learning. You'll hear Pratik refer to it as the model. Basically, he teaches the model to search through all the documents that haven't been transcribed yet.
8: What you can do is have the model look at a land title and find other documents that look like it.
2: Without text transcriptions, Pratik's model can't search words, so it functions more like an image search.
9: So isn't it like kind of like facial recognition?
8: Yes, it's almost exactly like facial recognition.
2: So you can think of that first possessory land title as the face we want the model to recognize. Lucky for us, it has some pretty unique characteristics.
8: The land titles are much smaller. They're almost like the size of a 3x5 photo. And they have like a signature in the bottom. And then they have big, bold text title at the top.
2: By using this model, we were able to identify the names of hundreds more people who received land titles. And we expect to find more, because the model is still learning. Before Pratik's tool, I was searching the old-fashioned way, opening up each centuries-old document click by click. It was slow, but still effective. Together, Pratik and I collected more than 1,200 names. It's the largest collection of 40-acre land title holders ever put together. They were always there. They just needed to be found. And these documents are not just Black history, they're American history. Lost narratives of individual men and women as they tried to build lives from nothing. The land titles, they're just one piece.
8: You know, we're just 6-8 people that were like looking through these documents, and our lens was always 40 acres, right? So everything we were looking for is so closely tied to property and land, and we were interested in other things, but that was our focus. We're hoping that by making this tool available, more people, of course, can learn about their ancestors, but also just understand what life was like in the immediate aftermath of the Civil War. The significance of this collection, you know, can't be overstated.
0: And that's why Public Integrity made their tool available online. When the Smithsonian's Hollis Gentry Brown saw it, she emailed us to say this is a, quote, godsend for genealogists, historians, and other researchers. But it's not just for them. It's for anyone, especially descendants of the formerly enslaved, who are trying to rebuild lost narratives.
10: I said, wow, she has some more information. This is great. You helped me in my quest.
0: We meet one of those descendants. That's ahead on Reveal.
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0: From the Center for Investigative Reporting and PRX, this is Reveal. I'm Al Letson, and today we're revisiting our three-part series, 40 Acres and a Lie. This historical investigation relied heavily on original records and how they can reveal hidden truths. But the records can also be a window into where we come from, our ancestors, and provide tiny details that can feel personal and mean so much. Alexia and her team had this in mind, and as they combed through thousands of historical records, they started to make a list. Anytime they found a land title or proof that someone received land through 40 acres, their name went on that list because they wanted to connect those names to living descendants. But any genealogist will tell you, trying to rebuild the narratives of the enslaved is painstaking work. These people didn't have birth certificates, marriage certificates, bank records, nothing identifying them as anything other than property. And even those are sparse and full of errors. This is one of the most insidious parts of slavery, that complete erasure of people's histories. It took the public integrity team hundreds of hours and many dead ends, but eventually they were able to identify more than 40 descendants, and they reached out to dozens of them. Most didn't respond, but some did.
1: Come on in. Welcome to my humble abode.
2: Thank you.
0: A woman named Mila Rios was their first win.
1: I know you. I'm going to put some fruit out. Fruit is always good.
0: And finding her felt almost serendipitous because Mila's dedicated the last 30 years of her life trying to find out everything she can about her ancestors. And because she already knew so much, we weren't sure if we'd have anything to add. But Alexia and Nadia still managed to surprise her. They pick up the story in Florida.
3: Oh, my goodness.
1: All right. Enough, Chiquita.
2: So much.
4: We're sitting at Mila's kitchen table at her home near Fort Lauderdale, where she lives with her two chihuahuas, Bella and Chiquita.
1: We will just ignore them.
4: Mila is showing Nadia and I photos as she lays out her family tree.
5: All right. So that's my great-grandmother.
2: That's Florence?
5: My great-grandmom.
4: This is the only photo Mila has of her great-grandmother, Florence Chisholm. She's posing with her family members during a gathering in the backyard of their home near Philadelphia. It's the early 1960s, a sunny day, and Florence looks serene. Mila was just a kid when this picture was taken.
5: I was probably running around, but I was really little, tiny. I was a little tiny thing.
4: Mila's a semi-retired clinical psychologist, the widow of an aerospace engineer. She grew up old school, four generations all together under the same roof. She says her great-grandmother Florence was a headstrong woman who got the most out of the world around her.
5: I remember her going out in the yard, picking dandelions out of the ground, making dandelion wine, and she would make the most beautiful gardens that you would ever see. We had, all sorts of vegetables, and she would tell me, this is what my father and mother taught me, and they call me Shell. Shell, I want you to see, this is how you make it, this is how you plant it, this is what you do to it. That's what she did, and those are the things that she left me with. Now, I've never planted a seed in my life, but but it doesn't mean that I wasn't taught.
4: That's not all Florence taught Mila. She was also a storyteller, a repository of family history.
5: My bedroom was right across from her, so I spent an inordinate amount of time with her. And she loved to talk about family.
4: Florence was born in Savannah, Georgia in 1889. She'd come up during Jim Crow and went to school for as long as she was allowed. She finished the eighth grade, which was pretty advanced in those days. Despite this, she was confined to washing laundry for white families, the residuals of slavery.
5: And that's another thing. My great-grandmother never said slave. Never, ever, ever did she say the word slave. It was when they were in bondage. Mm. You know, if you said slave, she'd get quite upset. They were not slaves. They were in bondage.
4: Florence's parents, Pompey and Patience Jackson, they were in bondage.
5: She didn't speak about their childhood because they had no childhood. They were working.
4: Florence talked a lot about the lives of Pompey and Patience and that first generation of freed people.
5: And I would say to her, you've told me that a million times. She said, I don't care because I don't want you to forget. And you know, I didn't forget.
4: Not only did Mila not forget, she spent the last 30 years trying to verify the oral history Florence passed down to her.
1: That's the paper in which I was referring to.
4: She shows us a copy of a document, a 156-year-old marriage record.
1: It shows Pompey Jackson, Patience Simmons, and the date in which they were married, December the 17th, 1867, exactly what my great-grandmother had said.
4: This was her very first attempt at research, and Mila struck gold. It happened during a family reunion in Savannah in 1992.
1: So I went over to the Savannah courthouse, and I encountered this really elderly, curmudgeon-looking justice. I mean, he looked like the meanest man in the world. He looked like, he really did. I said to him, "Excuse me, sir, can you please tell me where I could find the marriage records?" And he looked at me, and he smiled. And I said, "Okay." And he took me into a room where I saw all the books, and I was astounded because me still being a northern girl, you know, the colored books.
4: Yes. In the annals of Savannah marital history, there are the white marriage books and, quote, colored marriage books.
1: He asked me, "Do you have any idea when they got married?" I said, "Yes, I do, because my great-grandmother told me her mother and father got married in 1867. He looked at me and said, "Wow, you're good." That was my first document, and that's where it started.
4: And then Mila began to find other priceless documents, forms with Pompey's signature, like a Freedmen's Bureau bank record from 1874.
1: I was so proud. I said, "Oh, look, Papa signed his name." Papa signed his name.
4: During Reconstruction, a black man's personal signature was a political statement all by itself. Pompey couldn't write, but immediately after emancipation, he made a point to learn how to sign his name.
1: That's it, to sign his name. When he went to take his oath to be able to vote, even though Jim Crow relinquished that right, he signed his name.
4: According to Florence, Pompey was a tall, quiet man who made the most of being a full citizen right after being emancipated. He got married, got a job as a carpenter, registered to vote, opened a bank account. Eventually, he bought property, a fifth of an acre. He built a house on it and raised 7 children there, including Florence. He did all the things white Americans took for granted, but had been denied to people in bondage. For Mila, all these pieces of information bring her ancestors to life. But there's more to uncover here. I know this because Mila's great-great-grandfather, he actually got land through the 40 Acres program. The first time I contacted Mila, she knew none of this.
1: I had no idea. That aspect I didn't know, or that we didn't know anything about that.
3: What was it like to learn?
1: I said, "Wow, she has some more information. This is great."
3: I thought it was wonderful.
1: You helped me in my quest.
4: When I was researching this story, I found Pompey Jackson's name scrawled on a document that had been buried for more than a century deep inside those Freedmen Bureau files. The document was a handwritten land register from April 1865, and it said that Pompey Jackson, who was a teenager at the time, received a possessory title to 4 acres of land on the Ogeechee River Lowcountry. It was a small piece of a massive rice plantation near Savannah called Grove Hill. The plantation was previously owned by the Habersham family, one of the wealthiest and most politically powerful families in Georgia. And for a fleeting moment, a small slice of that wealth was Pompey's.
1: We knew about 40 acres and a mule, but we never knew actually who.
4: Yes, who were all those freed people who received land, settled on it, and planned their futures? At Grove Hill, they were people like Pompey, Peter McKnight, and a woman named Jane Jones, people who history has largely forgotten. We've been able to prove that at least 50 black families got land titles on this former rice plantation. After I told her about this, Mila started digging herself, looking for anything she could find about the Grove Hill plantation.
1: Grove Hill was abandoned. Let me see. I'll show you what I have here.
4: She pulls out another document.
3: What's that?
1: This was given in the courts, October 1865, and Grove Hill was abandoned. And it said the name of W.R. Habersham.
4: W.R. stands for William Robert Habersham. Mila had known Pompey was enslaved by the Habersham family, but she didn't know exactly where or under what conditions. Grove Hill was a brutal place. People died every month, mostly young children. Those who reached adulthood often suffered spinal injuries, lung disease, and foot rot from sloshing through flooded rice fields. Pompey survived smallpox. By 1866, President Andrew Johnson had pardoned William Habersham and other former slaveholders, and they were all trying to regain control of the land in the Ogeechee Low Country. But Mila's research found something even we didn't know, that freed people in the area weren't letting go of that land so easily. They believed that after generations of enslavement, the land was their birthright. They had formed a militia called the Ogeechee Home Guards. And this fight over the land became known as the Ogeechee Insurrection. And get this, Mila discovered that Pompey's brother, her great-great-granduncle Thomas Benedict, was one of the leaders of that revolt.
2: He didn't just revolt one time. He revolted several times. This is the court docket. There's his name, Thomas Benedict. And you see it says right here, insurrection.
6: No.
2: Yes. And this is from April the 1st, 1869. You could see that was 4 years later. Mm-hmm. And they're still...
6: Four years later. They refused to give up that land.
2: That's right.
6: Like, they just refused to leave.
2: Yeah. I told you, I was searching diligently.
4: In the end, the army was called in, and the revolt was put down. Mila's kitchen table is now scattered with documents. She's been able to connect so many dots over the years. And this all started because she listened. She didn't know it at the time, but she was collecting oral history.
2: There's nothing. If we didn't have oral history, there's nothing. If the Freedmen's Bureau didn't know this, and if I hadn't heard certain things that my great-grandmother said, there's nothing. And I am so grateful for that, because every single thing she told me was true.
4: Florence died in 1972. She was 83 years old.
2: I was the last one she spoke to, and she passed away in bed, you know? She looked at me. She said, "You gonna be all right?" Because I was sitting in her room again, and I said, "Yeah, I'm gonna be fine." And I saw her take her last breath, and I knew she was gone.
4: Mila has spent her time documenting individuals, people who forged singular lives, who left legacies that led directly to her. And yet there was still that one thing she didn't know, that Pompey received a 40 acres land title. It makes me wonder how many other families don't know that their ancestors got land and had it taken away. All these documents can help set the record straight, not just for Mila, but for countless others. Now that Mila knows so much about what her ancestors went through, she wants to stand in the spaces where they once stood, in the places where they were once enslaved.
2: In African culture, they say that when you speak a name, they live. And I want to make these people live. And when you see what they saw, they see it again.
4: I went to part of Grove Hill. I wanted to see what was once 40 acres land. It still looks like a plantation, only abandoned. There were overgrown fields, a no trespassing sign, and near the entrance was a for sale notice. Later, I learned that Grove Hill is being developed into a gated community. It's called, wait for it, the Habersham Plantation. I told Mila this when we met.
6: And they're selling them in 4 acre lots. From 2 to 4 acre lots for people to build the homes that have to be part of this.
4: Just like the Landings development that we visited earlier in the show, this new gated community promises home buyers the, quote, perfect coastal lifestyle.
6: There's already a homeowners association.
2: I should go and buy one.
6: Yeah. You shouldn't have to buy it.
2: I should go and buy one. This belongs to us from the year. I should go and buy one.
4: Mila is joking, but an empty 4 acre lot, the size of Pompey's plot, sold for $250,000. There's no way of knowing why Pompey only got 4 acres instead of 40, but it's probably because he was a teenager with no family of his own. But some freed people did get 40 acres on Grove Hill, which could be worth more than $2.5 million today. That's the kind of generational wealth that the 40 Acres program could have created. I wanted to know what Mila makes of all this. What if Pompey had been able to keep his land?
2: I don't think that my life would have been any better. You know, I really don't, because my life has been wonderful. I thank God every day. I've had a hell of a ride.
6: Do you think that you are owed anything out of what happened with the 40 acres specifically?
2: Me, personally, I'm not owed a dime. I don't feel as if I am. Me, personally. Do I feel that my family should have been compensated in some way back in that time? Absolutely. But me, no, not me.
6: Do you think you'd feel differently, though, if you hadn't been so successful in life?
2: I don't know. Maybe I could utilize that as an excuse, but would it be a valid excuse? Would I be able to sit here and say, if my great-great-grandfather had been given those 4 acres, boy, my life would have been better. I don't know. You know, I don't know.
0: While Mila doesn't think she's owed anything, she's in the minority.
7: What do we want?
8: Reparations!
7: When? What do we want?
0: Because a majority of Black Americans want reparations, including those who lost land in more recent chapters of American history.
9: People hear my story and you can almost see it in their face. What can I do? What can I do to make up for this?
0: The answer, compensation. But not everyone agrees.
7: Nobody is coming to save us. Who are we asking to pay?
0: That's next time on 40 Acres and a Lie, a 3-part investigation from Reveal and the Center for Public Integrity. In the meantime, to see the historical records for yourself, we've got links at revealednews.org/40acres. This story was reported by Alexia Fernandez-Campbell and Pratik Rabala with help from Nadia Hamdan. Nadia was our lead producer. Roy Hurst also produced today's episode. They had help from Stephen Rescon. Cynthia Rodriguez is the series editor. Thanks to our partners at the Center for Public Integrity, including April Simpson, Jennifer LaFleur, McNelly Torres, Ashley Clark, Vanessa Freeman, Peter Newbit Smith, and Wesley Lowry. We also had help from genealogist Vicky McGill. For a full list of researchers and document transcribers, go to revealnews.org. This project was supported by a grant from the Fund for Investigative Journalism and Wincote Foundation. Victoria Baranetsky is Reveal's general counsel. Missa Perone is our membership manager. Our production manager is Zulema Cobb. Score and sound design by the dynamic duo, Jay Breezy, Mr. Jim Briggs, and Fernando, my man, Yo Aruda. They had help from Claire C. Note Mullen, Aisha Wallace Palomares, and Cameron Smith. Original vocals by Ren Woods and additional music by Dave Lennard. Our deputy executive producer is Taki Telenitas. Our executive producer is Brett Myers. 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Reveal is

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1: 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You're listening to KTNA 88.9 FM in Talkeetna. Hey, once again, it's Wednesday night. It's 8 o'clock. That means it's time for Hits and Misses. I'm Paul Button. Going to be spinning tunes for you for the next hour. To get us started, one of the originators of rock and roll as we know it. Guy never quite gets his due, I don't think. Incredibly flamboyant personality. Just broke a whole bunch of doors down. Little Richard, to get us started. His breakout single, way back from 1955.
2: Wah, bobbling, mom.

0: loom up, la bamboo.
1: Born Richard Penniman, Macon, Georgia, 1932. Died at the age of 87 in 2020. Little Richard. Again, one of the icons of early rock and roll. Synthesizing basically, you know, black rhythm and blues with, I don't know, something radically just wild. And the teens loved it. And it was, you know, one of those things that just kind of contributed to Chuck Berry, Elvis Presley, to completely changing musical paradigms. And, you know, the theme of tonight's show, it changed, but it always started as rhythm and blues. And, you know, I'm just fleshing out a few little back roads of rhythm and blues, rock and roll, and that's what we're going to be exploring tonight. Before I get any further down musical pathways this evening, let us do some weather. Outside the studios here on 2nd Street, beautiful downtown

Al Kaeden at 58.6 degrees Fahrenheit. As of about, oh, I don't know, 15 minutes ago at the airport, they were reporting 57. Humidity, 90%. Yeah, it's been pretty wet of late. Wind speed from the southwest at 3 miles per hour. Barometric pressure, 30.04 inches of mercury. 2.54. Visibility, they say 10 miles. Here's the detailed forecast for Talkeetna as follows. Tonight, rain likely. Given that it's raining now, yeah, I would say that's probably true. Mainly before 10 p.m. and scattered showers after 1 a.m. Mostly cloudy with a low around 51. Southwest wind around 5 miles per hour, becoming calm. Chance of precipitation 70%. Tomorrow is Thursday. Scattered showers before 10 a.m. Then a chance of rain after 10 a.m. Cloudy with a high near 63. North wind around 5 miles per hour, becoming northwest in the afternoon. Chance of precipitation drops to 40%. Tomorrow night, chance of rain, cloudy with a low around 50. Calm wind, chance of precipitation remains at 40%. Friday, live at 5, a chance of rain, cloudy with a high near 61. Calm wind becoming south around 5 miles per hour. Chance of precipitation 50%. Friday night, chance of rain, cloudy with a low around 48. South wind around 5 miles per hour. Chance of precipitation 50%. Into the weekend proper. Sorry, kids. Rain likely. Cloudy with a high near 58. Calm wind becoming south around 5 miles per hour. Chance of precipitation rises to 70%. Saturday night, chance of showers, cloudy with a low around 45. Chance of precipitation drops to 40%. Sunday, chance of showers before 10 a.m., mostly cloudy with a high near 64. Sunday night, mostly cloudy with a low around 45. Monday, chance of showers after 10 a.m., mostly cloudy with a high near 64. Monday night, cloudy with a low around 47. Tuesday, a chance of showers, cloudy with a high near 61. Tuesday night, a chance of showers, cloudy with a low around 47. And clear off to a week from this very day, next Wednesday, again, a chance of showers, cloudy with a high near 59. All right, it's getting on towards the time of the year. The daytime highs are going to start dropping. They already are. There it is from the U.S. Weather Service. All right, let's get back to the issue at hand for the next hour. Music, and in particular, rhythm and blues, rock and roll. So, Little Richard left a huge imprint on early rock and roll, and a lot of musicians just really dug that thing and ran with it. So, first set, that's what we're going to feature. Let's get started with the Kinks just tearing up Long Tall Sally from 1964, way, way back. You're on KTNA Hits and Misses.

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2: The year is getting on. Not too many more Live at 5s. I think 3 by my count. And, you know, unless this weather's really horrendous, I'll be there on Friday night, 5 o'clock. Village Park. What do we listen to in that set? Tribute to Little Richard. A bunch of Little Richard songs, well, except for one. Well, Little Richard was singing on that one, but I'm getting ahead of myself. Long Tall Sally, a couple of versions of that. The Kinks, both from 1964. The Kinks, that version was first. Then the Beatles, Paul McCartney. And Paul McCartney never made any secret of the fact that he was a huge fan of Little Richard. And man, he just tears it up vocally there, doesn't he? All right. After that, John Lennon from like 11 years later, 1975, doing, and this is not with the Beatles, this is solo, doing a medley of Rip It Up and Ready Teddy. And Traveling Band, Creedence Clearwater Revival. And that was from 1970. And, you know, as I got a little old, I mean, I knew Traveling Band. I mean, that was just a song you knew when you were a kid. As I got a little older, I was like, man, that sounds like Little Richard. And, you know, it wasn't perhaps, I mean, it's one thing to borrow. That was kind of like wholesale stealing. The owners of the copyright of Good Golly Miss Molly, you know, who were probably, you know, rich white bankers or something instead of the guys who actually wrote the song, sued Creedence Clearwater Revival just a couple of years after that song came out. It was settled out of court. More than that, I cannot tell you, except that, yeah, if it sounded like that much like Little Richard, yeah, there's a reason for that. Then what? Elvis Costello, in an album of covers he did in 1995, Bama Lama, Bama Lama, Bama Lou. I don't even know that song except the way the Elvis Costello did it. And then changing gears ever so slightly, that was actually a song done by Eddie Cochran, American rockabilly artist who died tragically in a car crash that almost killed Gene Vincent. You know, no question but that song was completely derivative of Little Richard, but that was Little Richard singing on it in 1994 in a cover with Tanya Tucker. Kind of an interesting flow there, wasn't it? All right. Now we're going to celebrate a couple other awesome rhythm and blues progenitors, let's just put it that way. A couple of nice Jewish boys, one from Baltimore, one from somewhere in New York City. Jerry Lieber, Mike Stoller. They're not singing, but they wrote and they produced. And I'll tell you more, but now I'll tell you about it now. They were 19 years old when they got started with this song I'm going to play. And they kept the career going for decades. And when it was all said and done, they had 70 charting hits the two of them wrote. And they produced an awful lot of it, too. This one, they wrote for a fearsome personality. Big Mama Thornton. Again, they were 19 years old, and they both freely admitted that she just scared the bejesus out of them. And they were just tickled with what she did with it. And, you know, there's more to the story, which will become evident as the set goes on. From 1953, Big Mama Thornton. You know, KTNA, the, I guess at this point, obscure rhythm and blues edition of Hits and Misses.

July 2nd, 1953, I was serving time for armed robbery. At 4 o'clock in the morning, I was sleeping in my cell. I heard a whistle blow, then I heard

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I said, okay, boys, getting ready to run. Here come the warden with the Tommy gun.

The warden said, come out with your hands up in the air. If you don't stop this riot, you all gonna get the chair. Scarface Jones said, it's too late to quit. Pass the dynamite, cause the fuse is lit.

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1: 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All right, my tribute to Jerry Lieber and Mike Stoller. Again, produced 70, charting over 70, charting rock and roll, rhythm and blues singles. Jerry Lieber, actually they were born within weeks of each other and within weeks of my mother in 1933. Jerry Lieber died in 2011, and Mike Stoller is still with us, as is my mother, actually, 93 years old. Hound Dog, Big Mama Thornton started off that set from when they were 19 years old, 1953. Then, this is kind of an interesting story. This is the beginning of the Coasters, but it really wasn't the Coasters. It was a kind of a pickup band that they found called the Robins. They needed another singer, and they got this guy basically off the street named Richard Berry, who sang that bass lead. And that song is notable on a couple of accounts. The coiling menace of that, you know, just kind of the machine gun opening and, you know, the vaguely threatening lyrics and that line, "It's too late to quit because the fuse is lit." That became a touchstone for the more militant, let's just say, of faction of the coming civil rights movement. Again, this song was 1954, I think. I have it written down here. Yeah, 1954. So that was, I mean, you know, the peak of the civil rights movement wasn't for another 10 years, but they all knew that song. And again, that coiling menace in that song is just striking. And how, well, it didn't get a huge amount of airplay. It didn't, because it's not, you know, it's a difficult song, particularly in the 1950s. Anyhow, enough of that. Then Richard Berry, the guy I mentioned, who they kind of picked up off the street, about 3 years later, did the original version that he wrote of Louie Louie, with a band called the Pharaohs, about whom I know nothing. Then, the Rolling Stones covering a Lieber and Stoller song, Poison Ivy, and of course that was done originally by the Coasters, and then coming full circle, and I'm actually kind of proud of myself for this set, Hound Dog, the Elvis version that everybody knows from 1956. All right, that brings us to the next set. What am I going to do? Okay, no major theme except cool but oddball rhythm and blues classics. Well, they're all classics or I wouldn't play them, right? The original version of First I Look at the Purse, Motown act, believe it or not. Much more rhythm and blues, hardcore rhythm and blues than a lot of Motown acts. The Contours from 1965. Song was covered by Jake Giles' band, among others. First time, Look at the Purse. You're on the Rhythm Blues edition. KTNA Hits and Misses.
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Then Cool Jerk, Capitals, closing out the show, Funky Broadway, Fantastic Johnny C. 66 and 1967, respectively. All right. Hope you enjoyed the show. I enjoyed it. Kind of a hoot, actually. You're listening to KTNA 88.9 FM in Talkeetna. Have a good night, and we'll catch you next week.

Alaska's own Matt Hopper with a tune from his latest record. We kicked off the show with Supergirl from the album Blowin' Gold. And if you're a Matt Hopper fan, you can check out his latest visit to the show. That interview is up on the Alaska's Fresh Catch Interview Archive on SoundCloud. And I know it's a little bit too early to call it, but Blowin' Gold might be my favorite album of 2026. And at the very least, it's sitting on top of the stack right now. And hey, welcome to the show. This is Alaska's Fresh Catch. My name's Dave, and I'm here to bring you some of the best new music from Alaska and beyond. And, you know, like it or not, summer is almost over, but this week I have an all-music episode to help keep your toes tapping as we enjoy what we got left. And coming your way this hour, we're going to hear from some more Alaskan groups like Sundog, The Heists coming out of Juneau, and Christina Napoleon. Plus, this week we also have a lot of duos on the show.

show. The Heists are a duo, so are Royal Blood, Howdy, and this next band, Fatalis. Now, it's the duo of David Petillo of Strange Magic and Chilean-American singer Kaylin Coast. This is their new single. It's Voices, here on Alaska's Fresh Catch.

That was Texas duo Howdy, stylized as H-O-V-V-D-Y. That was What I Had from their album Big World, which just dropped here last Friday. Taking a quick jaunt to the north coast of Australia for a chill tune from Babe Rainbow. That was Waterfall from their album Acid and Honey, which is out now. And at the top, the duo of David Petillo and Kaylin Coast. That was Fatales with their brand new single, Voices. And you're tuned into an all-music episode of Alaska's Fresh Catch this week. Still to come, we're going to head down to Juneau and hear a new one from The Heists. I have Sierra Farrell exploring some 60s Memphis sounds. But first, here is the Seattle-born band The Head and the Heart. They're covering a song from the great Loudon Wainwright III. This is their take on The Swimming Song on Alaska's Fresh Catch.

Nice little three-song set for you here, ending it in Juno with the duo of the Heists. You may have seen them at Salmon Fest, but they also have their album release show happening on September 12th at the legendary Crystal Saloon in Juno. We heard Seasons Turn from those guys. Sarah Farrell in the middle with Trying to Love You, and at the top, The Head and the Heart, covering Loudon Wainwright III's song, The Swimming Song. A lot more to come here on Alaska's Fresh Catch. In this next set, we're heading to Arizona to hear from the indie trio The Sways, plus a brand new track from Anchorage's Christina Napoleon. But first, it's Tyler Ballgame kicking it off with Live It Down here on Alaska's Fresh Catch.

Arizona indie trio The Sways ending that set. That track was featured on their debut EP. We heard Someday We Will Dream About Today. Anchorage musician Christina Napoleon right in the middle of that set with her brand new song, Camden. And if you want to catch her live, she's playing the State Fair this Friday at the Heritage Stage at 1 p.m. And then again at Hearth Artisan Pizza, September 3rd. Tyler Ballgame kicking off that set with a tune from his debut album from early this year. We heard Live It Down. And if you're just joining us, you're tuned in to Alaska's Fresh Catch, and we're going to switch it up a bit and turn the dial up. Now, maybe not all the way to 11, per se, but we're definitely going to be leaning into the rock for this next long set of music. And we're starting off with the latest from Social Distortion. Here's their new single called Tonight on Alaska's Fresh Catch.

3 years on the local circuit. Played twice at the county fair. And the second time, Ben, our friend who worked the business end, said a guy from a label was there. There were two more like him at the next show, staring us down like hawks. And there was love in the air, and all the money was there, and we were going on tour with Candlebox.

That was the band The Mountain Goats bringing home a nice long set of music here on Alaska's Fresh Catch as we wrap up the show this week. That was their song Candlebox from their new album Days. And what's kind of funny is the song was about a fictional band that got their big break opening for Candlebox. But now, actually, the Mountain Goats are going to open for Candlebox. I guess the lead singer, John Darnielle, sang that fantasy into reality. So there you go, the Mountain Goats. Coming out of D.C., we heard Oh He Dead. And they have a new album coming out September 25th called Vertigo. We heard The Weight off of that. Before Oh He Dead, we heard from Anchorage trio Sundog. I played you their latest single, Underwater. Royal Blood chiming in before that with 10 Over 10. That British duo of Mike Kerr and Ben Thatcher are dropping a new 10-song album called Dead Company November 13th. And at the top, the new single from Social Distortion called Tonight. All right, my friends. Well, my name's Dave. It's been an absolute pleasure, as always. Thank you for hanging out with me and the music here on Alaska's Fresh Catch. You can follow us on Instagram at AKFreshCatch, a great place to see what you missed, what's coming up, or to reach out to the show. And a big thank you, as always, to all of our friends who listen on KCAW Sitka, on KRNN Juneau, on KSTK Wrangell, on KTNA Talkeetna, on KHNS Haynes, on KMXT Kodiak, on KFSK Petersburg, on KUAC Fairbanks, on KUCB on Alaska, on KBRW Barrow, on CJUC The Juice in Whitehorse. Shout out to everyone holding it down on the west side, listening on KNOM Nome, and of course a big what's up to the homies, listening on KNBA Anchorage and in the Mattsu Valley. Now this week I'm leaving you with a band I couldn't quite find a place for in the rest of the show. It's Irish indie rockers The Merry Wallopers. These guys have a new album coming out mid-September called Paddy Wackery, and I enjoyed this song, so I wanted to share it with you as well. So here's a new one from The Merry Wallopers. It's Kit Kat Club. And my friends, remember, take care of yourselves, take care of each other, support your local music scene, and I'll see you guys next week.

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0: shouts and field hollers, these are the origins of blues singing in America that evolved into story songs with blues lyrics embedded with tangled tales, coated with euphemisms for everything. Loss, sin, economic hardship, love, from enslavement through Jim Crow, segregation and the civil rights movement, to the world we live in today. Blues songs have existed not only as musical expressions, they're social and personal commentary.
1: For me, it's always been about the lyrics. You have to jump inside that song and become that song in that moment when you're about to perform it.
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0: I'm Christian McBride, and on this episode of Jazz Night in America, we might as well call it Blues Night in America. We're spending time with the contemporary genre-bending songster, Shamika Copeland.
1: I always marched to the beat of my own drum. I was so confident in it that nobody really could say anything about it. I'm still that way. Nothing's changed.
0: Shamika Copeland's got 8 Blues Music Awards and 3 Grammy nominations, her first when she was just 21 years old. And since then, for 2 decades and counting, she's been releasing her own blend of the blues with dashes of rock, gospel, and Americana.
3: She's a part of a genealogy of women who have always been trying to speak to their worlds in the only way they've been allowed to do, and that is through their music.
2: We ain't got time for hate.
0: Later this hour, celebrated music historian Dr. Tammy Kernodle draws a line from that genealogy of singers of the past to the present world Shamika is operating in today.
3: Because what I was amazed is, in this time of Black Lives Matter, right, there's such a focus on R&B and hip-hop. You don't really hear about blues or folk or Americana being part of that conversation of protest or social consciousness music.
0: We caught Shamika Copeland at the Exit Zero Jazz Festival in Cape May, New Jersey in April 2021.
4: Shamika Copeland!
0: We'll kick it off with some music from that set. 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

0: two songs by Shamika Copeland. Shamika on vocals with Arthur Nielsen and Willie Scanlon on guitar, Kevin Jenkins on bass, and Robin Gould on drums. First, we heard Big Brand New Religion, followed by a song called Devil's Hand, a song originally written by Shamika's father, Johnny Copeland.
1: I woke up early one morning, saw the devil raise me.
0: Shamika's been singing her whole life, and she started early thanks to the encouragement of her dad. Johnny Copeland was a prolific singer and guitarist. His nickname was the Texas Twister. He grew to prominence in Houston in the 1950s and 60s, and later on the national scene, but never broke through to the mainstream. He did make it into the Blues Hall of Fame, and to this day remains highly respected and influential within the blues community.
2: He was a very, very beloved person. He spoke with wisdom, depth, kindness, compassion. He was really a special person.
0: Writer Alan Paul interviewed Johnny Copeland in the late 1990s. He says that Johnny's Texas blood meant that he had a tinge of country in his sound.
2: And he was a really great songwriter. He had this sort of very macho style about his playing. He had been an ex-boxer, and I always thought of his guitar playing as being like a counterpuncher, sort of like dancing around and hitting jabs. But he also was a very sensitive songwriter and a great singer.
0: Let's hear a little bit of music from the Texas Twister, Shamika Copeland's pops, the late Johnny Copeland. This is a song from his 1984 album called Texas Twister, Cold Outside.
1: Oh.

0: That was Johnny Copeland with Cold Outside. In the 1970s, Johnny left his home of Texas for Harlem, an unusual location for a blues artist, and Johnny drifted into obscurity nationally, but remained a local legend in New York. Growing up, Shamika Copeland got to meet her dad's friends, folks who just happened to be blues musicians. And in grade school, while her friends were listening to hip-hop, Shamika was singing Coco Taylor.
1: On talent day, all the kids were singing, you know, rap songs and Whitney Houston. And of course, I get up there and I'm a woman.
2: I'm a woman. I can make love to a crocodile.
1: And I was doing good until I got to the part about making love to a crocodile. That's when I lost everyone.
0: Soon, Shamika's dad, Johnny, was bringing her on stage at his gigs at the Cotton Club. One night, Johnny was playing a song called Stingy.
1: And the lyrics are, I got a boy sweet as he can be. The only fault he got that I can see. He too stingy, stingy with the love for me. And we used to sing it around the house all the time. So when he started playing it, oh my God, I mean, panic set in. He's about to call me up on the stage. And he did.
0: After that, Shamika got a weekly gig at the Cotton Club. It was an instant hit singing for the old timers.
1: I got so much love just because my dad gave so much love. I grew up in Harlem, right smack dab in the middle of the hip hop era. And I was like this little girl singing blues. People were still very supportive of me.
0: Johnny Copeland died at age 60 in 1997. Shamika was just 16 years old, wrapping up high school and working at a dry cleaners. Not sure what she was going to do with her life. But around that time, a record producer named Bruce Eglauer was visiting New York and got a tip to go check out Shamika's set. This encounter would change Shamika's life.
3: I knew the quality of her father. And one of the things I loved about her father was that he, like Shamika, never held back. He put all that emotion into the song. He sang it like every song, like it was going to be the last song he ever sang in his life. And he had to put everything he had into it. And she's just the same way.
0: Stay tuned. That's all coming up when Jazz Night in America continues. I'm Christian McBride.
4: 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And the estate of Joan B. Kroc, whose bequest serves as an enduring investment in the future of public radio and seeks to help NPR produce programming that meets the highest standards of public service in journalism and cultural expression. 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

0: I'm Christian McBride, and this is Jazz Night in America. In 1997, Bruce Iglauer, founder of Alligator Records, was visiting New York City. He stopped by a small club downtown to hear Shamika Copeland. He remembers closing his eyes and not believing his ears as the 17-year-old delivered one of her dad's songs.
1: And she put down the microphone and walked through the club singing without amplification, and she could be heard everywhere. It was so courageous to put on the mic and have your voice be that naked. But she did it just with a great deal of confidence.
0: After that show, Bruce signed Shamika. She's released 7 records on his label. And every gig to this day, she includes at least one song by her dad, Johnny. Oftentimes, it's that same song Bruce first heard her sing more than 20 years ago, Ghetto Child.

0: Shamika Copeland recorded in January 2021 live at Jazz and Lincoln Center in part of their Live from Dizzy's virtual concert series. That was Ghetto Child, a song written by Shamika's dad, Johnny Copeland. After his death, Johnny's friend and collaborator, John Hahn, began representing Shamika. And associates of Johnny, icons like singers Coco Taylor and Ruth Brown, became her mentors.
1: I was so fortunate because I got a chance to actually become friends with these ladies, and they took me under their wing and they helped me and they supported me and they loved me. And I was really, really fortunate. Coco would always call me to see how I was doing. And when she didn't believe what I was saying, she would ask to talk to my mother.
2: Lord, your dad is rich.
0: Now, Ruth Brown, she holds a special place in Shamika Copeland's heart. Ruth was an actress and a dynamic blues and R&B singer with more than 20 records to her name and a number of honors, including Grammys and an induction into the Rock and Roll Hall of Fame.
1: She lived in Henderson, which is just right outside of Las Vegas. And I was just hitting the road, and I just happened to be in the Las Vegas area. I was on my way to my first Blues Music Awards, and I was at her house, and I was telling her, broke, I have no money, I have no clothes, I don't know what I'm wearing. And we were just in conversation, and she went into her closet, and she pulled out all these amazing vests and dresses and outfits and all this stuff. And she just gave it to me. So my first Blues Music Awards, I was wearing Ruth Brown's clothes. That's just like the kind of person she was. She's just an incredible, incredible lady. It makes me feel so warm and fuzzy to hear Ruth Brown perform. She was just an incredible artist, and I adored her. So I listen to her all the time, still even now.
0: So let's take a pause and hear a little bit of Miss Rhythm herself. A woman who inspired Shamika to perform with confidence. Here's Ruth Brown from a 1982 live recording at Blues Alley in Washington, D.C. This is Teardrops from My Eyes.

0: that's your man, baby. You sure that's your man? Because he comes up to the measurements that I like. Law! What, honey? Oh, y'all got something in common. All right. Oh, we got something in common. All right! He got a 5. Wow, baby. Lord, the man's got a 5. He got a 5 brown frame.
1: That was Ruth Brown with Fine Brown Frame. Before that, Teardrops from My Eyes. Ruth was one of the mentors and role models to our subject this hour, singer Shamika Copeland. One song in Shamika's repertoire that's got some of that down-home and dirty Ruth Brown style is a song originally written by her dad, Johnny. This is Love Song.

0: Love Song, written by Johnny Copeland, played here by his daughter Shamika Copeland. It was recorded in January 2021 at Jazz and Lincoln Center for their Live from Dizzy's virtual concert series. When Jazz Night in America continues, connecting the dots from some of the topics Shamika addresses in her music today with the ancestors that inspired her.
1: When I hear Shamika Copeland, I'm going to tell you who I hear. I hear Ma Rainey, I hear Bessie Smith, Coco Taylor, Denise LaSalle, Odetta. I'm not saying I hear them in terms of the notes she's singing. I'm hearing her in terms of how she's functioning as an artist.
0: I'm Christian McBride.
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0: Welcome back to Jazz Night in America. I'm Christian McBride. Dr. Tammy Kernodle is a distinguished professor of music at Miami University in Ohio.
1: I'm writing a book on Black women and civil rights music, and I teach a course on the intersections between blues, gospel, and soul.
0: She first heard Shamika Copeland when the singer first came on the scene in the late 90s and followed her trajectory.
1: You know, the way in which she in many ways can resonate, and it's rich, it's dark. I mean, you know, sometimes I say it's kind of like a great bourbon. You want to sip it, especially in those settings where she's really giving you, you know, a wonderful blues ballad, right? But then she can give you these bright, tingy kind of aspects of her voice when she's singing more in the kind of folk country. There are times, I think, where you can really get confused about, is this her?
3: Go to sleep, go to sleep, go to sleep, your little baby.
0: Dr. Kernodle says that Shamika occupies the same space as some of the first blues women songsters, like Odetta and Ma Rainey.
1: They called themselves songsters, and they had a wide repertory, because they perform before multiple audiences. Racially, geographically. So you had to know a full repertory in order to understand the needs of your audience. And so the eclecticism that we hear in Shamika Copeland is really a reflection of that tradition. She's part of a larger genealogy of artists who didn't cater to genre specifics or let themselves be put into a musical box.
0: Dr. Kernodle looks at Shamika straddling genres while addressing controversial topics.
1: I love what she's doing because she's shifting the paradigm. She's been shifting the paradigm from the very beginning.
0: She addresses sexual assault in her song, Ain't Gonna Be Your Tattoo.
3: Just what I said wrong is anybody's guess. But the bruise on my face was as blue as my dress.
0: Gender norms and she don't wear pink.
3: She don't wear pink, she don't wear pink, and she don't care what anybody thinks.
0: And gun control in the song Apple Pie and a 45.
3: We go to church.

0: she's embraced topics that sometimes get people in trouble.
1: Blues author Alan Paul.
0: In contemporary America, it's easier and could be seen as smarter on some level for an artist to avoid anything that's going to automatically alienate 40 or 50% of the country. But Shumika has strongly held views on a lot of these things, and she doesn't do that. I view her as a real artist in that regard.
1: Dr. Kernodle says that another aspect of Shumika's presentation is what she calls Shumika's ability to use deception in her music. The same tactic that we hear in Billie Holiday's Strange Fruit.
2: Blood on the leaves and blood at the root.
1: It's that feeling where the music feels like one thing, but the lyrics tell a different story altogether.

0: people and me.
1: Nina Simone's Mississippi Goddamn does this same thing. It feels like a happy-go-lucky show tune, musically. But lyrically?
2: It's not until you get into that first verse sometimes that you realize, ooh, what this person is talking about.
1: Now take Shamika's song, Would You Take My Blood? Here's the backstory. About 20 years ago, her father Johnny was in the hospital for a heart condition. He was sitting in a room being monitored with about 14 other folks when another man, a white man, was approached by the doctor about getting a new heart. His new heart was ready. Shamika says her dad overheard some disturbing news about that patient.
3: He was adamant about the fact that he did not want a heart from anyone that was not of Caucasian descent. Jeez, you know, you're on your deathbed and you don't want the heart of someone that's not like you.
1: This scene, 2 decades ago, stuck with Shamika and her lead songwriter, John Hahn.
3: Fast forward, we're still thinking about that. It's still right at the forefront of our minds with all this stuff going on in our country. It hit us like a ton of bricks. And that's when the song came about, Would You Take My Blood?
1: Recorded live at Dizzy's Club at Jazz and Lincoln Center in January 2021, this is Would You Take My Blood?

0: Shamika Copeland with Would You Take My Blood? The story of a white man who refused to take a black man's heart. A song that appeared on Shamika's 2018 album, America's Child.
1: And since I've done it, I've heard so many amazing stories. People coming up to me, thanking me. You know, a woman was at my concert and she said, my husband's a racist, but he loves blues music. She just outright said it. White woman, my husband's a racist. And when you sang that song, he squeezed my hand and he looked at me and she said, I know you changed something in him today. So thank you. So she's crying. I'm crying. It was a moment. I always say one person at a time. You know, I don't need to change the whole world. Just one person at a time.
0: The album that song appeared on, America's Child, and the one that followed, Uncivil War, represent a change in tone in Shamika's output from her earlier years.
1: My life kind of shifted and changed when I had my kid. I wanted to try to bring people together, unity, and things like that.
2: We ain't got time for hate.
1: I know I sound like a 1980s beauty queen talking about all I want is world peace, but in all honesty, that's what I want. I want my kid to grow up in a world where we don't have all this just horrible divisiveness.
0: Shamika says that her song Walk Until I Ride from her 2020 album Uncivil War has a staple singer's freedom kind of spirit, and the lyrics are what she calls a testament to the black community.
1: We have always been able to make lemonade, and that's what we continue to do. And we just keep on going. No matter what gets thrown at us, we just keep on going. We gonna walk until we ride. Keep on walking till our shoes wear out. You know, until we reach salvation and you can hear a shout. We're going to walk until we ride. And that's what we've been doing and what we continue to do.
0: We'll go out with one more from Shamika and her band, recorded live at Jazz and Lincoln Center. This is Walk Until I Ride.
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0: Jazz Night in America is a production of WBGO, Jazz and Lincoln Center, and NPR Music. This week's episode was written and produced by Alex Arif. The music from Jazz and Lincoln Center was recorded by Rob McCumber. The music from Exit Zero Jazz Festival was recorded in partnership with WRTI by Tyler McClure and mixed by Corey Goldberg. Katie Simon is our senior producer. Thanks to Michael Klein at the Exit Zero Jazz Festival, John Hahn, and Will Kimbrough. I'm Christian McBride.
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1: They say summer camp is a place where you can make lifelong friends. And it's also possibly where you can find bandmates. Coming up, you'll hear this London band who met at classical music camp. And there is nothing to see. They're called Mary in the Junkyard. That's coming up. 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
2: A

After more than a decade, you now have just 9 days to go until a new album from Alabama Shakes. And early reviews are saying it was worth the wait.

I'm Raina Duras. This is World Cafe. Album's called I Must Be Dreaming. Comes out next week. If you really can't wait that long, though, got some for you right now. This is new from Alabama Shakes. I Feel Hope Coming.

Everything is Peaceful Love from Bon Iver, a.k.a. Justin Vernon, a guy who played a big role in your next artist's life and career. Justin Vernon and Kathleen Edwards dated for a little while. He also co-produced her album Voyager back in 2012. This song, though, is from before they got together. It's from Kathleen's debut album from 2004. Maybe a kind of a weird song for August, but whatever. It's Hockey Skates, Kathleen Edwards on World Cafe.

Don't know if there's an artist whose tour I've heard more about this summer. It's been huge. He plays yet another sold-out show tonight at Chase Field in Phoenix. That is Noah Kahan with Doors. No need to buy tickets for the mini two-song concert coming up. Live from the Archives is next on World Cafe.

0: 2026 may feel like a very unique moment in history, specifically in this country's history, and it is. But when you hear the Black Crowes talk about your next song, you might feel that maybe some of this stuff has happened before. Raina Durr is with you on World Cafe. It's live from the archives, playing you a couple of live recordings from the vault. Here's the Black Crowes talking about their song Goodbye, Daughters of the Revolution when they came by in 2008.
1: It's a song about freedom, really. And it's funny, as we are ending the last 8 years of a regime that likes to use that word a lot. But like most people, they fail to realize that that's a two-way street there, home skillet. And your idea of freedom is somebody else's idea of something else, and vice versa. And it's a rock and roll song about what our version of it could be, you know?
0: Sounds kind of familiar, doesn't it? Live for World Cafe, the Black Crowes, Goodbye, Daughters of the Revolution.

Recorded live for World Cafe on Live from the Archives. You just heard Belly performing Super Connected. Now, you might have kids in summer camp right now, and who knows, the friends they make there may have a real lasting impact. It was at a classical music summer camp where the members of your next band met. They were assigned to perform a piece together, and now, years later, they're still playing together. Not classical music, something a little bit different. They do it under the name Mary in the Junkyard. This song's called Blood.

okay, I feel good. I feel empowered. I feel like I can take on anything right now. How about you after that song? The calm after that storm is just a minute away on World Cafe.

something really pretty for you out of Nashville next on World Cafe. I'm Raina Duras. The two voices you're hearing here are Abigail Rose and Weston Hunter. This is Betty's in the Band.

0: One of my favorite Dinosaur Jr. songs, The Wagon. Pulling up to the end of this edition of World Cafe. Thanks for letting me hang out with you and play you some music today. And thanks to all of our affiliate stations who make that possible and carry this show across the country. We produce it at WXPN at the University of Pennsylvania in Philadelphia. I'm Raina Duris. 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

Hey, this is World Cafe. I'm Raina Duras. The greatest, most enduring stories feel alive. Think of the ones that get told over and over. That could be an ancient epic like the Odyssey, could be a fable, or even just a notorious family legend that gets passed down. With stories like that, specific details might not always stay exactly the same, and they might not be entirely, literally accurate retellings. It's more about capturing the essence, the feeling. And as you'll hear in today's interview, that's kind of how Irish band Cardinals think about songwriting. Coming up, Cardinals frontman Ewan Manning joins me to talk about making music that feels real and about blending fact and fiction on their new album, Masquerade. Whether it's on a song with personal roots or a song inspired by the historical events in the band's city of Cork. Our conversation gets rolling in just a minute, but first, Cardinals perform the title track live for World Cafe. Here's Masquerade.

0: performing the title track from their debut album, Masquerade. That's Cardinals on World Cafe. I'm Raina Duras, joined by Cardinals frontman Ewan Manning today. Ewan, welcome to the World Cafe.
1: Thanks very much for having me.
0: You've said, Ewan, that the songs on this album are, quote, soft ballads whipped into urgency out of a panicked necessity. First of all, what does that mean?
1: I think it's like supposed to be taken within the context of creating the first album. I think in creating anything, there's like a necessity, because it's like a still for us very much a personal, like therapeutic thing. So for the self, it has to happen. Panicked is like that run of like being an early band and like not having many resources or money, and like for the first time you're being sent to like play around the world, and like you're really trying to figure that out and figure out the touring and figure out the writing and figuring out like coexisting with four other people your age. And yeah, so there's just like there's a lot of new things, so there is like some panic, you know, and there's excitement as well, but yeah.
0: Well, and I wonder, when you're a band that, you know, you had buzz build around you guys pretty quickly, did you feel like there's a pressure to get an album out into the world and kind of capitalize on that buzz that was around you?
1: I mean, there are people who would tell you that there was, but I think that taking notice of that kind of thing is like more just a detriment to like what you could make.
0: Right.
1: So I try to ignore it as much as possible. I mean, I think, you know, if an album takes 5 years to make, then it takes 5 years to make, and it's probably better for it on the other side. You know, not always.
0: Yeah.
1: There's exceptions, obviously, but I think ignoring that pressure is the best. You know, it's not always easy to ignore, but if you can, then yeah.
0: Yeah, the minute the word capitalized was out of my mouth, I was like, that is not the kind of word you want to use when you're talking about making art, probably.
1: Mm.
0: We're going to hear you guys perform the song She Makes Me Real next. And this song opens the record. It opens with Finn's accordion as well in there. And I do think that, you know, talking to an American audience here, it's a sound a lot of listeners might associate with Irish music, maybe Irish folk music. But how do you guys think about the interplay of the accordion and the guitars in your music and into a kind of rock band context?
1: I think it works for this record. I think like we really wanted to have something that sounded quite human. The accordion is like essentially like, you know, a lung, because it just pushes air and there's a bellows and it comes in and out, and that's how it makes music. So yeah, there's like there's a very human element to it. There's a sloppy element to it, you know, so it's quite a... It felt important for this record, like, you know, as important like musically as the idea of it thematically is, you know. But yeah, I think it works in the songs. So
0: I really like that. I've never thought about an accordion like that before. Like, it's like a big lung.
1: Yeah, essentially.
0: Yeah, it's really cool. You guys originally considered making this the title track before you changed it to Masquerade, and it is the first track on the record. What can you tell us about writing She Makes Me Real, about what it not necessarily is about, but what can you tell us about the song?
1: Yeah, I really like this song, actually. I think it's maybe my favorite song on the record. There's a certain desperation to it, but then like a real longing to like get it right, and like to feel something true as well. So I think you have those two things going on straight from the start, and I think that just kind of continues to happen throughout the record. And it's kind of like a mission statement in some ways, I think, you know. And I think you can apply the title of that song to many of like the ideas that you hear in the rest of the songs in the record.
0: Could you say a little more about that? Like how is it a mission statement?
1: Because I had that like title in my head long before we wrote any of the songs in the record. And I think like... In what we do, whether it is touring or writing or recording, there is this element of wanting to justify yourself and like live something that you believe is like real and like vigorous. So I think, you know, I think she can be anything, and I think it happens for everybody at some point in their life where you just... You need that, you know. It's existential, I suppose, you know.
0: Yeah.
1: So yeah.
0: Well, let's hear it. This is She Makes Me Real, performed live by Cardinals on World Cafe.

0: Cardinals performing She Makes Me Real. That was recorded live for World Cafe. I'm speaking with Cardinals Ewan Manning today. My name is Raina Duras. The band lives in Cork, but you are originally from a village in Ireland about a half-hour drive away called Kinsale. When did you move to Cork?
1: I moved to Cork probably when I was like 18, maybe, just when I finished school. It's very authentic. I think there's a certain amount of grit to it. I think compared to like Galway and Dublin, it doesn't really sell itself as much as like a tourist destination, even though it is, but it's not quite as popular. So there's it's quite real, like, you know.
0: Yeah, it's the second biggest city in Ireland, right?
1: It is.
0: Yeah. So, I mean, Ireland isn't the biggest country. You probably could have moved to Dublin, but aside from Cork being the closest city to Kinsale, why were you drawn to it? Why did you decide to actually move?
1: Eventually, I did go to college in Cork, but like every element of what we were doing with music was based in the city already. So that's practicing and gigging and writing together and whatever it was. So I think, it just made sense for me to be here and sort of like fully envelop myself in the scene, because I really loved it as well, you know. I still do, but there was a certain magic to it when I first came as well.
0: What is the scene like in Cork?
1: It's something that I find harder and harder to comment on the more that we play like abroad, like say in the US or wherever it is, because I just I'm not here as much and I can't go to gigs as much and stuff like that. So I like to think that it's still quite healthy. I know that there are still gigs going on. I do think maybe when we were playing, there was like a certain period where it was like extremely lively and very healthy. And there was like, you could, and Cork's pretty small. So like in most cities, if you say like you could go to a gig every night, that's not a crazy thing. But in Cork, I feel like it's less like that, you know, it's maybe once or twice a week. So, but during this time, it was very, very lively. Yeah. Some great bands. Pebble Ash, shout out Pebble Ash, they're great.
0: How do you think being in Cork and how has the city itself shaped the band, shaped Cardinals?
1: There's an element of us writing about the city, but I think in a way also that's quite surface level, just to say that that's the influence that it had on us, because I feel like there's something less conscious that happened, especially to me, but I think to all of us who moved to the city when we came here. There's like a mindset in Cork that it's, I don't know if you heard this while you were in Dublin, but there's like, oh, this is it's the real capital of Ireland. I don't know if you heard that. Maybe
0: I feel
1: not.
0: I feel like I talked to one musician who was from Cork, and I feel like I heard him mention that to one of his bandmates, I think.
1: Yeah. So like it's like kind of a joke, but also like some people take it seriously, you know, and I think there's like this grittiness, like I said, about the sort of like it's less often visited, and a realness. But I guess the main thing is like this pride, that like pride enough to believe that it's the real capital of Ireland, and that it doesn't really need the outside influence. So like there is an insular nature to it that I think like seeped into us and seeped into how we write music. And I think more so than just like writing about the streets of Cork, which sure we've done, but there's like a subconscious thing that hits you and sort of shapes your personality and how you decide to write music. So yeah, I think that's like probably one of the most important things, especially like with the first album. I don't know, we're away so much now that I'm not sure how it will look for what we do next, but definitely important, yeah.
0: Are there things, now that you have been spending so much time on the road, you've been playing abroad so often, what is it that you miss most about being back there?
1: I think like naturally, like the relationships have with our friends and partners and family. But there's like a developed like a sense of safety and calmness surrounding just being in the city. That's something that I can notice in my body when I leave and when I come back, is like a sense of relaxation, which I think we should definitely be stepping out of our comfort zones, but it is always nice when you're away so often to have a place to come back to like decompress, you know?
0: Yeah. My guest today is Ewan Manning of Cardinals. They're also performing live on World Cafe. Really quickly, I do want to talk about a song on the album where you write about Cork. It is a place with a lot of history. You touch on some of that history in the song, The Burning of Cork, which happened in 1920 during the Irish War of Independence. British forces burned and looted the city. I'm going to play a clip of that song.

0: So why was that an event that you wanted to kind of take on in a song?
1: I wanted to use the title because I find the title very like it's
0: very evocative.
1: It's evocative and it's like right there in your face. It's like there's no like sugarcoating it or anything like that. It's very very straight up. I think I wanted to use it as like a like that piece of history as like a lens and as a way to incorporate like our own feelings and changing feelings about the city as well, you know, rather than just like writing straightly about like a historical event. I don't know if you've ever read any like history books, like, you know, that you would read in college or whatever, but they're quite like, the writing can be pretty like, you know, straightforward and boring and, you know, informative, which is what it's supposed to be, but that's not really what we were going for. So I didn't really want to just face it head on because it felt a little bit more like that. So I think, you know, I think it can be looked at in many ways. And I think one of them is definitely our relationship with the city and how it's changing. And it is evocative, like, you know.
0: Yeah, I mean, I only played a clip there, but I should let people know it's not a straight ahead accounting of the burning of Cork. If you're that's not what the lyrics are.
1: No, that'd be dull. I mean, it could be interesting, but I think
0: but you make it feel personal, I think, and that's makes that song so interesting.
1: I think, like, despite what I'm saying there, there is also like this emotional connection that we have to, like, my brother said it well a while ago there, where it's like you have these people that you believe are supposed to protect you, and then, you know, they come into your city and they just like torch it, essentially. So, like, you know, you can still see the effects of that. Buildings that are in the center of town that look like they, you know, by right they should be a lot older than what they actually are. It's because they were burned down, you know, and they're new buildings. So I think, there's this imagery of like this hellish Cork and this Cork on fire. And as much as we're trying to like evoke ideas of that in some of the songs and the albums, you know, it's it did actually happen, you know, and it's good to remind people of that.
0: You know, when I was reading interviews that you've done and reading about the band as I was getting ready for this interview, I feel like I saw a few times where you talked about how you blend kind of fiction and your own personal experiences and everything into your songs, and how it's not almost ever like one or the other. You're never just saying, hey, this literally happened to me. And I was wondering if you could talk to me a bit about how you think about storytelling in your songwriting.
1: I see it as essential because I like reject the idea that songwriting has to be like, it's like diary entries, you know, which I think some people get into. But my favorite songwriters were always had the ability to tell stories that weren't just like ripped directly from their personal lives. Yeah, definitely. I see it as essential, you know, to writing, all of my writing.
0: We have one more live performance I want to get to, and I'd like to talk about the lyrics to it first. It's called I Like You. You've said you were listening to the song My Funny Valentine when you were writing this. Here's Frank Sinatra singing that.

0: There's My Funny Valentine, Frank Sinatra. What struck you about the lyrics to My Funny Valentine, and how did they inspire I Like You?
1: I think, like, early on, because it's written quite early in terms of, like, the rest of the songs of the record. I really wanted to strike this, like, vein of, like sad romance where there's these, like, great, like, crooners and singers in the 50s and 60s that make these, like, beautiful, melancholic, sad songs. So I was just really trying to tap into that, I think, and, like, what better way to do that than just to, like, pluck directly, like, you know, disregarding any, like, issues that might bring further down the line. But I think, like, yeah, like, Frank and Roy Orbison was, like, a big one for this album as well. So, yeah, I think it was, like, trying to tap into that part of us that was, like, kind of like club singers and tenors and things like that. Yeah,
0: I mean, I think the good thing is, while you may have, you know, directly referenced a lyric, the sound of your band, I don't think I would right away think Frank Sinatra. So you're probably safe.
1: Yeah, fingers crossed. Yeah.
0: Here's a live performance from Cardinals. It's I Like You on World Cafe.

0: You just heard Cardinals performing live for World Cafe. That song was I Like You. It's on their new debut album, Masquerade. I've been hanging out with Ewan Manning from Cardinals today, and it's been really nice talking to you, Ewan. Thank you so much for being here.
1: Thanks for having me, Raina. Nice to meet you.
0: Nice to meet you, too. I'm Raina Duras, back in a moment with more World Cafe.

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Hope that helps you get excited for your trip to Ireland. Sense of Place Dublin starts next week here on World Cafe. 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It was very cool. 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Here's Lola Young. Messy.

stepson's when he's loaded as a gun. 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Now I do you suppose you must approach the throne with its back up

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I guess time just makes fools of us all. That is Father John Misty. A new song from Lake Street Dive about waiting for a long time. Be right back on World Cafe.

I'm Raina. It's World Cafe. Lake Street Dive are back with a new single. First new music from them in 2 years. And if you missed them, or really if you've ever missed anyone who's been gone for a while, you might hear a little bit of truth in this song. The band says, "You're Never Around is the manic rumination of a lover left at home while their other half tours the world, perhaps in a band. They're waiting, counting the hours, and clinging to talismans." It's Lake Street Dive. You're Never Around.

0: Three more days. Rayla Montaigne, coming up to the end of this hour of World Cafe. Thank you to Cardinals for being my guests this hour. And thanks to World Cafe senior producer Kimberly Janod for her work on that session. Also, thanks to our affiliates all across the country who bring you this show. We produce it at WXPN at the University of Pennsylvania in Philadelphia. I'm Raina Duris. 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
1: They say summer camp is a place where you can make lifelong friends. And it's also possibly where you can find bandmates. Coming up, you'll hear this London band who met at classical music camp. And there is nothing to see. They're called Mary in the Junkyard. That's coming up. Plus, new music from Alabama Shakes. A few-

and new music from Abigail Rose and Weston Hunter. All those tunes and more on the way. I'm Marina Duras. This is World Cafe. She's been out playing some shows celebrating the 30-year anniversary of the Fugees album, The Score. Here's Lauryn Hill with one from her own album, The Miseducation of Lauryn Hill. Everything is Everything.

After more than a decade, you now have just 9 days to go until a new album from Alabama Shakes. And early reviews are saying it was worth the wait. I'm Rena Durris. This is World Cafe. Album's called I Must Be Dreaming, comes out next week. If you really can't wait that long, though, got some for you right now. This is new from Alabama Shakes. I Feel Hope Coming.

Everything is Peaceful Love from Bon Iver, a.k.a. Justin Vernon, a guy who played a big role in your next artist's life and career. Justin Vernon and Kathleen Edwards dated for a little while. He also co-produced her album Voyager back in 2012. This song, though, is from before they got together. It's from Kathleen's debut album from 2004. Maybe a kind of a weird song for August, but whatever. It's Hockey Skates, Kathleen Edwards on World Cafe.

Don't know if there's an artist whose tour I've heard more about this summer. It's been huge. He plays yet another sold-out show tonight at Chase Field in Phoenix. That is Noah Kahan with Doors. No need to buy tickets for the mini Tucson concert coming up. Live from the Archives is next on World Cafe.

0: 2026 may feel like a very unique moment in history, specifically in this country's history, and it is. But when you hear the Black Crowes talk about your next song, you might feel that maybe some of this stuff has happened before. Raina Durr is with you on World Cafe. It's live from the archives, playing you a couple of live recordings from the vault. Here's the Black Crowes talking about their song Goodbye, Daughters of the Revolution when they came by in 2008.
1: It's a song about freedom, really. And it's funny, as we are ending the last 8 years of a regime that likes to use that word a lot. But like most people, they fail to realize that that's a two-way street there, home skillet. And your idea of freedom is somebody else's idea of something else, and vice versa. And it's a rock and roll song about what our version of it could be, you know?
0: Sounds kind of familiar, doesn't it? Live for World Cafe, the Black Crowes, Goodbye, Daughters of the Revolution.

Recorded live for World Cafe, on Live from the Archives, you just heard Belly performing Super Connected. Now, you might have kids in summer camp right now, and who knows, the friends they make there may have a real lasting impact. It was at a classical music summer camp where the members of your next band met. They were assigned to perform a piece together, and now, years later, they're still playing together. Not classical music, something a little bit different. They do it under the name Mary in the Junkyard. This song's called Blood.

okay, I feel good. 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I feel like I can take on anything right now. How about you after that song? The calm after that storm is just a minute away on World Cafe.

something really pretty for you out of Nashville next on World Cafe. I'm Raina Duras. The two voices you're hearing here are Abigail Rose and Weston Hunter. This is Betty's in the Band.

0: One of my favorite Dinosaur Jr. songs, The Wagon. Pulling up to the end of this edition of World Cafe. Thanks for letting me hang out with you and play you some music today. And thanks to all of our affiliate stations who make that possible and carry this show across the country. We produce it at WXPN at the University of Pennsylvania in Philadelphia. I'm Raina Duris. 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

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It is Thursday, the 20th day of August, about 17 minutes before the hour of 8 o'clock. I'm Tricia Costello, your host of the local news, weather forecast, Denali Echoes, and the announcements. The temperature outside the KTNA studio is 52 degrees under a very high overcast with little blotches of blue kind of poking out there, and it's kind of bright in some spots. There is nothing coming out of the sky at the moment. And the sun rose this morning already at 6:17 a.m. It will set at 9:48 p.m. That gives us 15 hours, 30 minutes, 44 seconds of day length, a 5-minute, 56-second loss since yesterday. The National Weather Service updated their forecast for us not long ago. Man, 7:36, just moments ago. This is hot off the press. And primarily for Talkeetna and Trapper Creek, and we'll have, of course, additional information for those of you out in Petersville, Willow, Chilitna Broadpass, and Squintna. We have numerous rain showers today, highs around 60 with light winds, scattered rain showers for Petersville and Squintna, isolated rain showers for Chilitna and Broadpass. Tonight, those numerous rain showers continue with lows just around 50 and light winds. Scattered rain showers tonight for Broadpass and Squintna. Scattered rain showers on Friday, highs around 60, light winds. In Petersville, Chilitna, and Broadpass, you're going to get numerous rain showers. Just a chance of rain Friday night, lows around 50 and light winds. Petersville, Chilitna, and Broadpass, rain is actually going to be likely for you on Friday night. And Saturday, rain, period. And highs in the mid-50s, light winds, and rain likely in Broadpass. That's on Saturday. It's going to be a wet weekend. Extended forecast, really just for Talkeetna. And chance of rain on Saturday night, lows mid-40s. Sunday, a chance of rain showers, highs mid-60s. Just partly cloudy on Sunday night, lows in the mid-40s, and then chance of rain showers again on Monday, highs mid-60s. Monday night, mostly cloudy, lows around 50. Chance of rain showers on Tuesday, highs mid-60s. Finally, Tuesday night and Wednesday, chance of rain showers, lows in the mid-40s, highs around 60. So, still, you know, I mean, it's not the near 80, 70s that we were having last week, but you know, 60, that's good, not bad. And it's you know, if it's chance of rain, I guess that's chance of not rain as well. 52 degrees outside the studio here on 2nd Street, and the news will be next.

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1: And welcome back. It is 7:47 and time for the KTNA Morning News. In Tuesday's primary election, Mat-Su region voters eliminated a Republican candidate from the five-way race for House District 30. And in the three-way Senate District O race, the two Republican candidates outperformed the only Democrat. All three will appear in the November general election. House District 30 covers Houston and Big Lake to the south and communities along the Parks Highway to the north. According to unofficial election results, the Republican incumbent Kevin McCabe led with a third of the votes cast. Democrat Sandra Loomis of Talkeetna was the runner-up, followed by Republicans Doug Massey and Doyle Holmes. Loomis says she's excited about the results and has her work cut out for her. Senate District O covers all of House District 30, plus most of the Matanuska Valley and Valdez. In that race, incumbent Republican George Rauscher led another Talkeetna local, Republican Ryan Sheldon. Rauscher took just under 40% of the vote. Sheldon received just over 31%. Democrat Peter Bauer followed closely behind. Sheldon says he believes the district is ready to take an honest look into the past and apply new vision to the problems Alaskans are facing. The primary election results are expected to be certified on August 31st. And, oh, I've got one more. Oh, and it has a clip. Okay, I'm ready. The Borough Assembly voted to approve classifying three parcels for future shooting ranges. KTNA's Jenny Willoughby reports.
2: At this week's Mat-Su Borough Assembly meeting, the Assembly approved the classification of three parcels for future shooting ranges. Review of the parcels was proposed by District 7 Assemblymember Ron Bernier, and all are located within his district. They also are within 30 miles of the existing Upper Susitna Shooters Association, located at mile 94 on the Parks Highway. The Zero Lake parcel just north of Houston, one that was discussed at prior meetings, has very little support from surrounding landowners. Several assembly members who visited Zero Lake commented on the unregulated shooting already happening in the area. Bernier read a statement from one resident that was shot while riding a side-by-side, asking the assembly to support a shooting range. Assemblymember Stephanie Nowers and Michael Bowles note that trooper enforcement would be more appropriate than designating it for a range. A parcel located just north of Trapper Creek at milepost 123 on the Parks Highway also is now classified for a shooting range. Several landowners submitted email comments that the range would impact access to their private parcels. According to Borough Land Management team member Peter Burton, there are no formal permits or easements for vehicle access from the borough parcel to those private lands. However, they would have section line easements and other not as convenient access to their properties. The third parcel approved for classification as a shooting range is located near mile 77 on the Parks Highway. Burton says the site will have a timber sale soon and then will be used for gravel extraction. The site is located on the east side of the highway, but would require installing a formal crossing over Alaska Railroad property to access it, which Alaska Railroad representatives note in their email comments. Assemblymember Bernier stresses in the meeting that these classifications do not mean the borough is ready to build or is putting money toward these ranges. He says it means that people buying property will know that in future years, the area is designated as a shooting range. For KTNA, I'm Jenny Willoughby.
1: And that does conclude the news. I'll be back in just a moment with Denali Echoes and announcements.

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2: And we are back. 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Messages can also be left on voicemail here in the on-air studio at 907-733-1200. 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I want to thank Will and Sally Peterson and Tanya Schnell. I want to thank sustaining members Joe Westfall and Karen Tropp, businesses such as Studio Z, and volunteers like Margaret Twigg. Thank you all very much for everything you do. We have a birthday calendar that's also offered as a benefit to our members. If you're a member and you would like your birthday or anniversary announced, you can send an email to info@ktna.org. Today's the 20th day of August, and boy, it's been a dry week. Nothing since the 15th, and then we don't have anything until the 22nd. But I will go ahead and say the 22nd, Joe Halliday's birthday. He gets a Saturday birthday this year, so happy birthday, Joe. And, of course, Joe has his music show on Tuesdays, 2 hours of Tuesday afternoon music with Joe, I think is what it's called. All right. And let's go ahead and scoot over to our announcements. KTNA maintains an online announcement and classified page to help keep listeners informed. Announcements are mainly for nonprofits, and classifieds are for nonprofits as well as individual needs. 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On this week's Sioux Valley Voice, it's our government check-in show. This month we'll be focusing on erosion. Host Philip Manning will be joined by representatives of the Mat-Su Borough and Alaska Department of Transportation and Public Facilities to discuss the current state of the Susitna River as well as future plans. 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Sioux Valley Voice airs live Thursday, that's this morning, 10 a.m., with a rebroadcast at 7 p.m. And on Sound Vision this week, we're re-airing a 2022 interview with Tyson Davis of Blackwater Railroad Company. 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The Talkeetna Public Library hosts Storytime Weekly at the Talkeetna Library at 11:15 a.m. every Thursday. There will be a snack, stories, and a craft. This week, the theme is airplanes. All are welcome to attend. For more information, call the Talkeetna Library, 907-861-7645. Talkeetna Elementary Parent Teacher Association, PTA, is having their first meeting of the school year Thursday. That's today, August 20th, 6 to 7:30 p.m. Attendance is via Zoom or in person at the Talkeetna Library. All are welcome. Denali Nork Ski Club Board of Directors is meeting Thursday, August 20th, also tonight, 6 p.m. at the Talkeetna Public Library. All are welcome. It's a twofer. You can do both, PTA and the ski club. The Trapper Creek Community Council meets the third Thursday of the month at the Trapper Creek Community Center, milepost 115.2 George Parks Highway. The next meeting is August 20th, 6:30 p.m. All are welcome. Follow the link in the announcements on ktna.org to view the meeting agenda. The next meeting of the KTNA Board of Directors is August 24th, 4:30 p.m. at the station here on 2nd Street in Talkeetna. All welcome. For more information, call 907-733-1700 or email manager at ktna.org. Finally, in announcements, a series of charcoal drawing classes are being offered to locals 55 and older at the Talkeetna Public Library. The course is suitable for beginners. The classes are on Wednesdays from September 2nd through October 21st, 12:30 to 2:30 p.m. Registration is required and can be done by calling the Talkeetna Library, 907-861-7645. We have time for the two classified. So one is a car for sale. 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Requirements are indoor plumbing, a kitchen, single floor dwelling, no stairs, and of course, acceptance of the cat. 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Again, all this is available on our website. The community calendar is something that you can subscribe to. And we have a new website, so if you subscribe to the calendar in the earlier days, you need to resubscribe to it now to continue getting those dropped into your own calendar. We have just a couple moments here left, and I'll tell you that it's still 52 degrees outside the studio here on 2nd Street. Not a drop is coming out of the sky, and in fact, there's high clouds, wispy, and I see patches of blue out there, so someone's getting some sunshine. We can expect that we'll get numerous rain showers today, highs around 60, and numerous rain showers with us tonight, lows around 50. And then it is. It's just kind of rainy. It looks like Saturday will be the rainiest day, according to this forecast. And then we get a little partly cloudy. But our highs mid-60s, lows around 50, dipping into the mid-40s, I guess, over the weekend. Coming up next, we'll be Here and Now with Alaska Statewide News at the top of the hour. Then we get an hour of classical music with Performance Today. And then today, Sioux Valley Voice at 10 o'clock is our government check-in show. And we'll be featuring the topic of erosion. We'll be talking about the erosion, and the Mat-Su Bureau and Alaska Department of Transportation and Public Facilities will be here to discuss the current state of the Susitna River. Email your question, dj@ktna.org, or call in 907-733-1200. All right, that's it. Thanks for starting your day with KTNA Talkeetna.
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6: I'm Indira Lakshmanan. It's Here and Now. Coming up, as the U.S. and Canada look to finalize a new trade deal, we hear from north of the border about how those talks are being perceived.
5: Also, Montana aims to be an experimental health hub. Experts there, though, are concerned about drugs being approved after just initial trials.
7: They're designed to give drug manufacturers an indication of how a drug's going to perform, but they are not the final word.
5: And we wrap up our week-long look at law enforcement's growing AI entanglement with surveillance and Flock, a company in the news for all the wrong reasons.
8: Another Flock camera has been cut down in Cape Coral.
9: Officers using the mapping feature to look up the locations of women in their life.
5: Coming up Here and Now.
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10: This is statewide news from Alaska Public Media. I'm Ava White. More than 150 firefighters are slowly making progress on the destructive Muckluck fire in the eastern interior community of Tok. State fire officials say a downed power line sparked the fire on Monday. Since then, it's damaged or destroyed at least 20 homes and burned over 5,000 acres. As of Wednesday evening, the Muckluck fire was at 16% containment. As Shelby Herbert reports for the Alaska Desk, many locals are struggling to process what's happened, but they're finding little ways to cope.
11: The bird bath survived.
12: Yeah, the bird bath survived. Now we just got to see if the firefighters will water it for us.
13: Robert Nelson and his wife, Helena Fix Nelson, survey what remains of their home in Toke. It's where they built a life for almost 20 years, where they raised kids, grandkids, dogs, bees, and gardens.
11: Kind of a kick in the gut, right? Mm. And there's where my bees sat.
14: There's the bees.
11: And all the clover we planted. And some of our trees survived, some didn't. Yeah, it was beautiful and green.
13: Now it's all a heap of cinders and twisted metal, except for their greenhouse, where healthy squash flowers bloom and tomatoes hang heavy on the vine.
11: Our delphiniums are still kicking. But you can't see it through the weeds now, but our carrots did okay. Our potatoes over there are a little crispy, but...
13: They say they can't make sense of what burned and what didn't. The fire began just a few blocks away and tore through in a matter of hours, skipping over some cars and houses while incinerating others. A wall of noxious white smoke hangs over the town. On the north side of the highway, you don't have to go too far down any of Toke's gravel roads before you start to see trees that are still on fire, rows of burned-out vehicles and scorched water tanks that are the only clue a house ever stood there. Rob Allen is the state's fire management officer for the northern region. At a community meeting on Tuesday, he said personnel are still trying to survey the damage.
15: Right now, we've been too busy trying to save the structures that are still there to get a good count on what has happened inside that footprint. All our focus has been today trying to keep those homes that are still in there protected.
13: Officials also told residents that more personnel are on their way, including fire crews from Canada. They said the forecast will bring cooler temperatures, but also a chance of lightning strikes, which could spark more fires. And they said evacuation orders could change within the coming days, depending on how the fire behaves. Residents should be prepared to get up and go. Pei Brigner runs local restaurant Soho Thai Takeaway and Cafe. It's shut down because it's in the evacuation zone. She says she's haunted by the sound of propane tanks exploding at her neighbors' houses as they burned.
16: You will see the flame by one, propane popping. Yeah, you hear that a whole 6 hours.
13: So she's found a distraction through her vocation. Behind a tower of styrofoam containers, she and her friends are cooking up a storm of comfort food for firefighters and evacuees.
16: First time, actually, I cook pancake, and it's a Thai pancake. I burned the pancake so many times, like, oh.
13: Help is also pouring in from outside. Almost too much, according to emergency officials, who caution that the small community can become overwhelmed by unrequested donations. Instead, they're asking would-be donors to wait until local organizations and emergency management partners have shared specific needs. Reporting from Toke, I'm Shelby Herbert.
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0: Celebrations of America's 250th anniversary continue this weekend with the Freedom 250 Grand Prix. IndyCar will race around the National Mall.
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1: 19th century composer and organist Elfrida Andre was determined to do it all, and she wanted to bring other women along. Andre and her father helped change laws so women could work as organists. She became the first woman in Sweden to get a job as a cathedral organist. She advocated for women to become telegraph operators, and she became one of Sweden's first women to do that as well. And she was also a prolific composer. Resented that people could not name female composers who'd written large works, and she wanted to change that. From APM American Public Media, this is Performance Today. I'm Valerie Kaler. Elfrida Andre's Symphony No. 2 is on the way this hour of PT. A violin sonata by James Lee III is also on the way. Here's Anthony McGill with the Pacifica Quartet with one movement of the Clarinet Quintet by Lee.

James Lee III often explores Native American themes in his music. We just heard a bit of his clarinet quintet, Awashoha, a Choctaw word that means play somewhere. From APM, American Public Media, this is Performance Today. I'm Valerie Kaler, so glad to have you along for today's musical adventures and discoveries. Alberto Ginastera was 18 years old when he wrote the music we're about to hear, inspired by the Puna. The Puna is the high plateau of the northern Andes, 10 to 15,000 feet above sea level. The air is

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This is Sioux Valley Voice. I'm your host for this week, Philip Manning, and today we are talking about the Susitna River, specifically some of the high water and erosion issues that we've been seeing over the course of the summer and over the course of the last few years. So I have a number of guests that are going to be joining me on the program today. To start things off, we have Tom Adams and Mike Canfield from the Mattsu Borough, who are going to be describing what's happening at the borough level with regard to the erosion events. And then for the second half of the show, we're going to be joined by a couple of folks from the Alaska Department of Transportation and Public Facilities, who are going to discuss what's happening at the state level, specifically with regard to the Talkeetna Spur Road. If you have questions, you can send those in to dj@ktna.org. We are using all the phone lines today, so unfortunately no call-ins, but you can email questions to dj@ktna.org. And we'll be right back with Sioux Valley Voice.

0: And this is Sioux Valley Voice. And we're going to get going here with the program in just a moment regarding erosion. But first, I do have a community council update from the Talkeetna Community Council that we're going to play. And then we'll jump into our main topic. So here is your TCCI update.
1: Hello. This is the Talkeetna Community Council update for August 2026. Talkeetna Community Council meetings are held at 7 p.m. on the first Monday of each month at the Talkeetna Public Library and on Zoom. However, because of the Labor Day holiday, our next meeting will be held on Tuesday, September 8th at 7 p.m. Regular council meeting business includes updates and reports from Talkeetna Fire, Water, and Sewer Boards, Talkeetna Road Service Area and Public Library, as well as Community Council Committee updates. You can access the Zoom link for all meetings on the council website at talkeetnacouncil.org. There you can also find past agendas and meeting minutes. You can sign up for a monthly meeting packet with information about upcoming meetings by emailing connect@talkeetnacouncil.org. If there is a local issue that you would like to bring up to the council, you can access an agenda memorandum form on the website. If you click on the Agenda and Meetings button, you will find the form to fill out with instructions on submitting the form, which must be received by 5 p.m. on the Thursday before the monthly meeting. During the August meeting, the discussion continues surrounding the Mat-Su Borough Initiative, the Historic Preservation Plan. It was decided that the Talkeetna Community Council will submit a letter with comments to the Mat-Su Borough to include the need for cultural resource preservation in the Upper Valley. The Talkeetna Historical Society will also be submitting comments. At the August meeting, we also had two out-of-town guests. Senator George Rauscher discussed the governor's emergency declaration for the Mat-Su Borough flooding for $1 million and the Talkeetna Flooding and Erosion meeting on August 6th at the Denali Education Center. House Representative Kevin McCabe also attended and discussed the DNR land transfer of 35 square miles between Willow and Houston and next steps for concerned members of the public. Public comments are due August 19th by 5 p.m. They can be submitted on the State of Alaska DNR website. The council also heard from Ryan Sheldon, State Senate District O candidate, as well as State Senate District O incumbent George Rauscher from Sutton, and Doyle Holmes, Alaska District 30 candidate, all requesting voter support. Alan Larson spoke on the history of the public water well system installed in 1988 at the end of C Street on railroad property and the potential for a large holding tank to remedy the issues between pumps and arsenic filters. This is to be discussed at the August Mat-Su Borough Assembly meeting. Chief Eric Chappell spoke for the Talkeetna Fire Department, reporting on incidents and damage surrounding recent flooding and fire department and borough actions, including ongoing aerial monitoring and efforts to work with affected landowners. The Talkeetna Library report included updates on the Library Crosswalk Project, a reminder to vote at the library, as well as an announcement about Jerry Dinkwalter's community barbecue to honor her 40 years of service. And at this time, community and council members present express their appreciation for all that Jerry has done for Talkeetna. Community and board reports included a few highlights of events. An update from Wildwood Park, formerly known as the Skate Park Committee, regarding a community barbecue, potluck, and skate day on August 15th at the Wildwoods Skate Park Lock. The Recycling Committee participated in the community fair at Sunshine Clinic, which was a successful event and generated a lot of public interest. CC encouraged us all to keep recycling our cardboard and other items. There was a very well-attended community meeting on Susitna River erosion impacts and potential mitigation activities held on August 6th at the Denali Education Center. At the meeting,

0: And that is your Talkeetna Community Council update for August. We hope to see you at September's meeting.
1: And thanks to the Talkeetna Community Council for sending in that update and some very timely and appropriate things in there to do with today's show, because we're going to be kind of view this program as a bit of a follow-on to that meeting two weeks ago today, where we did have folks from the borough and Department of Transportation and Public Facilities. The railroad was not there, but these folks were, and two of the people who were at that meeting are on the line with me right now from the Mat-Su Borough. I have Mike Canfield, who's an engineer with the borough, and Tom Adams, who is the Public Works Director. So thank you for joining me, gentlemen.
2: Yeah, thanks, Phil.
1: So I guess first off, we can talk a little bit about where we stand. That meeting was very well attended. I think I counted probably just about 100 people there at the peak, but a lot of people were not able to make it to that meeting, and I know have a lot of questions. I already have a couple questions in the email box that we'll get to here shortly. But I guess if we can just kind of lay out kind of the current state of play when it comes to what's happening with river erosion and where the borough is at on trying to do something about it.
2: Yeah, I'm going to let Mike jump in here. Mike is our environmental engineer from Mat-Su Borough and has been heavily involved with all the response efforts out in Talkeetna for the dike and revetment, and most recently been on site with some of our federal senators' staffers. So I think it would be best for him to kind of summarize where he's at with some of that effort and the conversations he's had recently.
1: That sounds great.
3: Okay, thanks. There's a quite a bit going on. I'd say basically three areas of concern that we're keeping an eye on closely. One is down at the end of Main Street there, where there's that existing what we call a revetment, which is basically that large rock structure that parallels the river. There's also the dike on the Talkeetna River, so we're keeping an eye on those two structures. And there's two portions of the riverbank that are unarmored. They don't have any riprap. One, and they've been experiencing some erosion this past storm in July, especially down by the spur road, where there are several private residences near the railroad crossing. And then another area that people maybe don't see because it's not so easily visible, but on the village airstrip, so on the west side of the village airstrip. So those two places aren't very well armored, and so there's been some loss of land due to flooding and erosion with this last storm we had in July. What we're doing about that, we have been in communication with, as Tom mentioned, our congressional delegation, the Senators Sullivan and Murkowski's office. We've also been talking to the Corps of Engineers, trying to initiate projects through any of those channels. We were successful in getting some funding from a congressional appropriation last year, I believe initiated by Senator Murkowski, and that's coming to us through FEMA. We recently completed an application that would provide us with money to start doing a preliminary engineering study and some design work on a solution. So we'll look at several alternatives. We'll hopefully engage the Corps of Engineers and other stakeholders, including the community, and look at possible solutions to mitigate erosion for the long term. In the short term, what we have been doing is looking at erosion. We can use emergency funds when there's a state declaration to repair any damages. So one of the, that's what we did last year when folks saw us working at the end of Main Street. We were repairing the revetment that suffered damage last year. There were storms, I'm sure many remember, in September of last year. And there's been some even before that in 2023 and 2020. There's emergency funds that we've been using every other year, let's say, on average, to just keep the structure that's been there since the 70s intact. But we really

0: realize that that is not a sustainable solution. So, you know, the river is doing is deeper there now than it was in the 70s. So that revetment needs an upgrade. And then there's other areas like we realize that also need protection, like the spur road and the airstrip. So those are that's the short term and the long term. Okay. Objectives down there with erosion protection. Stop there for questions.
1: Yeah, no, thanks for that summary. So there's a couple things that you touched on there that I want to make sure that we elucidate a little bit further. The first one has to do with emergency declaration and emergency funding. Anyone who's been in and around downtown Talkeetna for the past few years at various points has probably seen trucks going with riprap down Main Street to put it into the revetment. And my understanding is that when you're dealing with emergency funds like that, all you're allowed to do is put things back how they were, as far as the revetment. Is that accurate?
0: Yes, that's correct. Through the state emergency program, those are the rules. We can only repair what was there.
1: Okay.
0: So even though we might like to, you know, make it bigger and extend it further down the river or connect the dike to the revetment, we can't use those emergency funds for that. We have to get a different project going, and that's what we're doing with the money that's coming through FEMA to us this fall.
1: Okay. And then another thing, you know, you mentioned the areas of concern, you know, one being the end of Main Street, one being near where the spur road is, and the third being the airstrip. And something that stuck out to me as interesting is, you know, the end of Main Street, the borough has been the one, you know, working on that and maintaining that for some time. The spur road, that's the state of Alaska, and we will have the state of Alaska on a little bit later to talk about what they're looking at. And the airstrip, that's Bureau of Land Management. That's federal. So you've got three different layers of government there.
0: Yeah, that's correct. Yep. And the BLM basically has a management agreement with the Talkeetna Airmen's Association. So they manage and operate that airstrip through an agreement with BLM.
1: Okay. So we do have a couple folks who sent in questions in advance of the show, and folks who want to send in their questions can do so to dj@ktna.org. We're using up all our phone lines today because we have a lot of guests on. I even had to fire up a Zoom meeting so we can get the state of Alaska folks on a little bit later. But I did have a couple of questions come in via email already. One is from Laura, who says that her concern is how can we immediately help homeowners clear hazardous and detrimental materials out of the houses that are most likely going to fall into the river, or is there funding to help them move their houses? And she mentions things like plastic, fiberglass insulation, fuel, batteries, and all of those things that are potentially ending up in the river.
2: So Phil, this is Tom.
1: Mm-hmm.
2: We have been working on attaining a grant from USDA through the NRCS, National Resource Conservation Service, that would allow us potentially to purchase those impacted properties. Unfortunately, we're at a very early stage of that development, and it probably won't resolve itself in time to allow us to to assist those property owners that are most impacted, those four or five properties down there by the spur. Now, with respect to actually helping clean up, you know, those funds aren't intended for that, but
1: right.
2: That would probably require kind of a local community support. There isn't any organized program for that, you know, that would cover those types of costs. But, you know, we are engaged with those property owners and letting them know that, you know, we're trying to find some relief for them, but you know, the time's not on our side for that.
1: Okay. The other question that's been emailed in already comes from Tricia. It says, it's possible that the Talkeetna Airport Master Plan addressed an alternative access road utilizing the east side of the railroad tracks connecting East Talkeetna to the spur just above the crossing at Cravers. Now with the spur road in that area, and maybe this is a better question for when DOT comes on, but with the spur road in that area potentially being threatened, does that seem like an actual option?
2: This is Tom again. So we, you know, internally at Metsubur, we are evaluating what a secondary access might look like should this spur highway be impacted. There's a, you know, obviously we're somewhat limited by the location of the airport, by, you know, the water bodies in that area, by, you know, just the topography, you know, using the railroad corridor or some sort of access that parallels it is being considered, as is perhaps finding some way to get between Beaver Road and ComSat. You know, that, obviously those would probably be more long-term.
1: Mm-hmm.
2: But you know, we're recognizing that the spur is the singular access serving the community right now, and ideally we would have some kind of secondary access that would be available to us.
1: Okay, and yeah, and when, and like I said, we'll have DOT and PF on in a little bit to talk a little bit about where they're at with some of those things, because I know that they discussed some plans at the meeting a couple of weeks ago as well. So when it comes to, you know, there was a long list of things, one of which you already talked about, Tom, was, you know, trying to find relief for the property owners. But there were a list of potential measures and things that are being pursued at the borough level to try to address some of this. Can we go through kind of what some of those things were for folks who might not have made it to the meeting on the 6th?
2: So I was at that meeting. So things that the borough specifically is pursuing?
1: Yeah, there were a few different funding opportunities there. You mentioned one, which is the NRCS funding. And then I think you've mentioned two, because I think the other one had to do with the federal appropriation from FEMA. But there were a couple of opportunities there that involved non-federal matches. And I know that was something that was, I believe Mike Brown was the one who mostly spoke to that. But yeah. That, you know, that there was going to be the need to potentially come up with some non-federal matches for some of these things.
2: So basically the CDS, the Congressionally Directed Spending, that is the FEMA dollars that was sponsored by Senator Murkowski. So, and then the NRCS, both of those are two grants that we're still trying to get agreements executed with those funding agencies, but each of them require a match. And
1: I see.
2: What you're talking about is, you know, the challenge with the Talkeetna flood service area and the limited amount of revenues that are generated through that service area are just inadequate to provide the match that's required for those funding opportunities. So, you know, we're trying to figure out where that match might come from, you know, to obviously leverage those federal dollars. But other than that, you know, there isn't other types of programs necessarily being pursued.
0: Yeah, I mean, I can add it just to give you numbers. Both of those matches, the local matches, are about $600,000.
1: Mm-hmm.
0: So that means, you know, to get both of those grants gone, we'd need a total of $1.2 million roughly.
1: Okay.
0: We think we have some good ideas for how to match the money coming through FEMA, so we can start the design of a long-term solution. The buyout funding, we have not really identified a match that we can get quickly.
1: Okay, so that does bring me to another point that I think often comes up whenever we're talking about anything to do with flooding, and that's to talk a little bit about service areas and how funding for service areas works by state law. So there is a Talkeetna flood control service area that does show up. If you're inside the service area, it does show up on your property tax. It's not much on the property taxes, but it is there. And in fact, it was, gosh, I want to say 5 or 6 years ago that flood service area was extended to cover parts of East Talkeetna and the river subdivision that are pretty prone to issues whenever we have high water. So can we talk a little bit about how that service area program works and what the requirements are for how funding can work within a service area?
2: Yeah, I'll take a crack at it. I mean, those service areas are have defined boundaries, you know, depending on what type of service. So just specific to the Talkeetna flood control. They're codified, so they're in borough code and they're approved by the assembly. And then those properties that are within those boundaries, just like area-wide, just like a road service, you know, there's a certain mill rate associated with flood service to generate revenues. And, you know, in, you know, kind of back up a little bit, you know, it goes back to the boroughs. A second-class borough does not have, you know, those, you don't have certain authorities, and mm-hmm. where they don't have authorities, we establish service areas to generate those. And in this case, we don't have flood control authorities area-wide, so in order to be able to react to certain things like this, you establish service areas. So the revenues generated through the mill rates applied to properties then accrues and are used. You know, annually we've been doing surveys of you know, the dike and the revetment, trying to keep track of the loss of rock annually. But again, we're accruing somewhere on the order of $80,000 to $100,000 a year, which is adequate for the surveys, but certainly not adequate to do any kind of long-term improvements mm-hmm. or repairs.
1: Right, and then when you're talking about, you know, $600,000 in matching funds, obviously that's probably not going to be feasible there as well.
2: Correct.
1: Okay. I wanted to bring that up because it's the structure of how a lot of this works, I think, gets lost because people are, you know, very understandably and rightfully concerned about what's happening. But the way that the Matsu Borough operates, I think, is something that often kind of gets lost in the sauce whenever we're discussing measures and things that can legally actually be done.
2: Yeah, no, absolutely. Great point, because as you know, those that are on the opposite end of the borough might have seen last year where the Matanuska River created a little bit of havoc for the old Glen Highway.
1: Mm-hmm.
2: And unlike, you know, Talkeetna, we didn't have a service area that allowed the borough to legally respond to that. And so, you know, working with our DOT counterparts, you know, of course, it's another, you know, highway that is under their jurisdiction. You know, they responded and to the impacts being caused at the time, did some repairs that kind of mitigated against that. But one of the things that the borough could do is that we owned several parcels along the river there that were vacant, undeveloped, that we actually conveyed to the state so they could enhance their right-of-way, because it makes it easier for them using federal funds when they actually own and operate the rights-of-way. So, you know, while we might have limitations because of the service area, in this case, we got creative in a way to participate within our authorities.
1: Okay. And we won't go further into the, you know, talks of expanding borough authority or anything like that. That's a conversation for another day. But, yeah, I definitely wanted to make sure that we got some clarity out there on that. So when it comes to things, you know, you said that we're early in the timeline for this NRCS grant to potentially provide relief to the affected property owners. I think anybody who's been to, you know, in or out of downtown Talkeetna knows the area we're talking about. I think at the meeting you said there were three lots there that are pretty severely impacted right now.
0: Well, there are four that we've nominated for the NRCS buyout program. Two of them are owned by the same individual, so that's dealing really with three property owners.
1: I see.
0: NRCS has a program called the Emergency Watershed Protection Program. And, you know, because of our disaster declaration last year, we were able to access funds through that program. And those funds are available. The NRS funding is available, $1.8 million, but we need, like I said, to match that with $600,000. And that's where we're coming up short right now. We're looking at some other funds that we might be able to use, but they're not in our possession right now. We're trying to get them through other federal and state programs.
1: Okay, and then so if that were to all work out, is the idea then to have something similar to what happened on the Matanuska River, where then you can work with DOT? Because, you know, this is those lots right there, if I'm understanding correctly, that's also where the concern about the spur road is, more or less.
0: Yes. It would, yeah, possibly. I mean, ideally, if we were able to get that funding to match, we would be able to buy out those properties, and then the borough would own them. The NRCS program puts some restrictions on what you can do with that land once you buy it. Right. So
1: right.
0: I don't, but having spoken with them about it, I feel confident that we'd be able to work with the NRCS and DOT to get, you know, erosion protection there.
1: Okay.
0: Because they don't want us to lose the land that we purchase.
1: Sure.
0: Or yep. the spur road. So
1: sure.
0: I think that would be possible to do. It would be a little different than the than how we did things down in the Butte.
1: Mm.
0: But
1: it opens,
0: you know,
1: up some
0: options. We might not convey the land to DOT.
1: Right.
0: So it's a little too early to say how that would work out.
1: Okay. But it does open up options potentially.
0: Yeah.
1: All right. Well, we are just about to the bottom of the hour, so we're going to take a break. I'm going to play the theme song again here, and then we do have a couple of folks from the Alaska Department of Transportation and Public Facilities that we're going to come back on with in just a few minutes to talk a little bit more specifically about the spur road and other state plans and concerns in the area. So stick with us, and we'll be back with the second half of Sioux Valley Voice.

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And we are back with more Sioux Valley Voice. Today, the topic of the show is erosion in the on the Susitna River in and around the Talkeetna area, and have a number of guests who have joined us today. So we have Mike Canfield and Tom Adams from the Mat-Su Borough, who have talked a little bit about what the borough is working on with regard to erosion. And then joining us for the second half of the show, we have Orion LaCroix and Burrell Nickerson from the Alaska Department of Transportation and Public Facilities, who are going to be talking a little bit more specifically about the Talkeetna Spur Road and that area and what the state of Alaska is looking at doing in order to mitigate some of the erosion that has happened or is currently happening. So I want to thank Burrell, Orion, I want to thank you both for joining us today. Oh, and I am not getting any audio from y'all. Yeah, it says you're talking. Hang on. Set audio settings. Sorry, it's telling me it's not muted, but I am not getting anything. So, you know what? We're going to put the theme music back on real quick, and I am going to try to work this out.

0: Okay, I think I may have worked it out. Let me try one more
1: afternoon,
0: time.
1: Afternoon, Philip.
0: Hey,
1: can you hear me?
0: Yes, I can. Excellent. Thank you.
1: Hi.
0: So, yeah, thank you. Yeah, it was just a set. It was a setting that got messed up on the actual Zoom app. So we should be good to go. So yes, Burrell, Orion, thank you so much for joining us today from the Alaska Department of Transportation and Public Facilities to talk a little bit about the erosion here in Talkeetna. Y'all were also, I believe, both on the attending virtually the meeting that happened a couple of weeks ago to talk a little bit about what's happening. So can you kind of give us a bit of a rundown of where we stand right now with regard to the Talkeetna Spur and then what we're looking at going forward for the rest of the year?
2: Hi, Philip. Thanks for having us. This is Orion LaCroix here. I'm the hydraulics engineer for Central Region. And DOT has a couple of ongoing efforts at the moment. When the Matsu Borough identified that there was an erosion concern out here in the fall of last year, we immediately began efforts with our planning department to start an erosion protection project. That project, in order to go through the planning process, requires incorporation into our state transportation improvement plan in order to use federal funding to perform design and construction. That effort has been ongoing since last fall, and I can say that we have yet to get that project into our state transportation improvement plan, but the effort is still ongoing. And so with the most recent event this summer, we recognized in a more immediate need to perform a near-term project, and we've been working with our various functional groups to identify what the scope of that near-term project could be, what could be performed within our current right-of-way, and what level of utility relocations would need to occur to perform that work. We have still yet to receive funding for that interim project, but efforts are ongoing in seeking a funding source and coordinating with utility companies to come up with a plan.
0: Okay. So, you know, as we sit here today, what are the thoughts on any immediate threat to the spur road?
2: It's certainly a concern of ours, and it's something that we continue to monitor. We have used, through Burrell's M&O group, drone imagery to evaluate erosion rates and where the bank line is in relation to the edge of pavement to better understand what level of erosion rates we've experienced since last fall, and we're going to continue to do so. We're going to continue to monitor the site regularly through our M&O staff and using drone imagery to see what these changes are occurring. What we've seen so far is primarily that majority of the erosion is occurring during high water events. So this is not something that we can necessarily apply an average rate of erosion to say at what point it's going to impact the highway.
0: Mm-hmm.
2: We continue to monitor weather events as they come in and prepare our monitoring program around those. And we expect that if we were to have other high water events, we might see increased erosion rates that occur consistent with that high water and then decreases in those erosion rates as the water drops.
0: Okay.
2: So for instance, in the July event, we saw through that monitoring program bank loss of 20 to 50 feet in some areas in this location. And we are currently at minimum about 50 feet from the edge of pavement. So certainly something that we're concerned about. And we will continue to monitor and take actions as necessary.
0: Okay. So, you know, so right now, you know, we're not looking at particularly high water. There was a flood watch a little bit earlier in the week, but, you know, nothing compared to what we were seeing toward the end of July or even around the time that that meeting happened a couple of weeks ago. There was another high water event, not as high. But as we get closer to September, you know, often late August into September, we can often see quite a bit of rain. So if we were to have another high water event where the spur road is potentially in imminent danger, is there kind of a rapid response option for an event like that?
2: Yeah, Burrell is our maintenance. Oh, go ahead, Burrell. Thank you.
1: Yeah, thanks to Ryan. Burrell Nickerson here, Central Region Maintenance and Operations Manager. We have a lot of staff in the area. We have staff in Willow, we have staff in Palmer, and then we have staff there in Talkeetna. We are monitoring the site, as Orion said, and we'd be evaluating the threat as it moves closer to the road. As far as how we steps that we would take through our monitoring process, we'd probably try and get ahead of it as best we could if we thought that we're seriously, you know, it's seriously at risk of, you know, putting up some kind of flagging operation or closure of a lane or something like that. Maintenance and operations would probably be triage for the first 24 to 48 hours. Likely we would need to initiate emergency permits. And when we do those, we typically call in larger construction companies that have the resources and oftentimes the materials to accomplish some of the work that we can't do. And so if large rock is required or multiple trucks beyond our capacity are required, we would likely try and get those folks online. We're lucky to have construction projects on the Parks Highway and nearby. Depending on how active they are, it's potential that, you know, in the past we've had examples where those companies can come and join us relatively quickly.
0: Okay. Okay. That's good to know. So, talking about, so I guess that does answer what would happen in the event of sort of an immediate emergency sort of event potentially. But looking at some of the other longer term options, can we talk a little bit about, you know, you said there's kind of an interim project that's being examined right now, and then there's been efforts underway to try to get something a little bit longer term. Do we have a good idea of what that potentially looks like in terms of, you know, are we building structures there alongside the spur road? Is that dependent on property acquisition? All that fun stuff.
2: Yeah, that's a great question. Through an interim project, we would most likely be very focused on keeping the roadway open. And so our options from our tool bag there would most likely be some form of riprap revetment, potentially buried within our right-of-way, such that if the riverbank erosion progressed, it would allow some level of launching of that riprap into the main channel and further protection of the highway. When we are considering what our solutions would be for a long-term project, as I was describing through our federal funding processes, we would look at the NEPA process or the environmental process early in design to evaluate what options best serve the purpose of the project, being protection and maintenance of highway traffic in that area. And this is where multi-agency collaboration early in design can be beneficial. The actions or plans that the borough has to the north or the railroad has to the south are well vetted, and DOT can build a segment of erosion protection in this area that complements those structures. We would consider options like a revetment or spur dikes, which are riprap structures that extend into the channel. But spur dikes are an example of a option that works best when they are applied up and down the stream channel in a way that promotes deposition of material and doesn't allow for the river to erode behind them. Another component, I was going to add another component that we would be looking at through that NEPA process is a potential road relocation. And I heard in the earlier portion of the show the description that there may be an opportunity to relocate or realign the roadway in this location. I'm not familiar with any DOT plans of wholesale realignments, but there certainly would be an initial investigation through that NEPA process as to whether smaller realignments within this area of the roadway could be performed that are more cost effective for a long-term solution. So a lot of that gets vetted through our environmental process. Once the preferred alternative is selected, we then have the authority to proceed with right-of-way acquisitions as needed and utility relocations as needed in advancement of final construction.
0: Okay. And as part of that process, you know, you mentioned the potential for things like emergency permits if emergency work needs to be conducted. But for these processes, like, what's the time frame look like for some of these interim plans, like from talking about it and making, you know, making initial plans to shovels in the dirt?
2: I could let Burrell speak probably more to the emergency time frames, but I can say that they are typically fast. Getting emergency permits is fast, but this fix or the solutions that get implemented in an emergency fashion are often very short term. They're right. Often very focused on just maintaining the roadway. And so when it comes to some of these more long-term solutions that I was describing earlier, because we follow the federal process and the funding sources that we use, project development with prioritization amongst the other projects we have to developed could be a 2 to 5 year process, really depending upon the complexity. I know when I say 5 years, that probably brings concern to some folks, but there are certain steps that we have to follow to be in compliance with our federal funding sources, and those steps take time.
0: Okay.
2: And that's been part of the reason we've been really pushing and on our staff to get a project started through the STIP and implementing a full-scale design project at this location.
0: Yeah, and I think the term Burrell used earlier was triage in the first 24, like if we're talking about a real emergent situation, that obviously things can accelerate. I did have a question come in from a listener via email earlier, and I am still checking the email, dj@ktna.org, in case anyone has questions. We've got the phone lines full right now. So, I did have an email question about the Talkeetna Airport Master Plan, and I went digging around on our bookshelves here at the station and found some documents related to that plan that's been around for, gosh, better part of 3 decades at this point. And part of that was talking about an alternative access road, secondary egress. In addition to talking about, you know, potential realignment of the spur, secondary egress has become a bigger topic of conversation. And right now there is technically one through Old Lake Road, but that road is four-wheel drive is advised in good conditions on Old Lake Road. And so is it, as part of this longer range planning process, is there discussion about DOT getting involved potentially in a secondary egress in line with what's in this old master plan?
2: I'm sorry, I don't have a great answer to that question.
0: That's fine.
2: It's a very focused question for our planning staff.
0: That's fine.
2: And there are no current projects I can say that are in development for designing and constructing an alternative access.
0: Okay.
1: Philip,
0: go ahead.
1: If, Philip, if I may elaborate on that, a question did come in through either a member of the community council or maybe somebody from the public came in to us, I think, earlier in the week, maybe last week, and it was with regards to a 1990 environmental assessment that was done for an airport improvement. And I believe in that document there was discussion of an alternative access into the community through airport property. Mm-hmm. And I think Orion did a good job of kind of laying out how, you know, through environmental processes, things get nominated or things, alternatives get considered, but then over time they get ironed out. So it may not actually at the end be part of the project. It may be not possible due to environmental reasons or determined not feasible due to cost, or maybe it's determined unnecessary just because of probably lack of use or a multitude of different things. So there was discussion, and that was in a 1990s document, which is, I don't want to speak for Orion, but I would estimate that that was before his time at DOT. And I do know it was before my time at DOT.
0: Fair enough. Yeah, no, I did find a couple of documents here at the station. I think one was dated to 97. So it's been quite some time. So, okay. Well, thank you for answering that, because I have heard that brought up a couple of times. So thanks for kind of elucidating a little bit of that process. And yeah, that airport, the area around the airport is pretty swampy for the most part. And then I know there's actually, back in 2012, when we had a significant flood, there's a slough, a creek that runs back through there. And that was running pretty hot when the Talkeetna backed up into East Talkeetna there. A related, and also in this same email, is, you know, I was talking with Tom Adams and Mike Canfield from the Mat-Su Borough, and who are still on the line, so feel free to chime in, gentlemen, if there's anything that you want to speak to. But we had a talk about how, you know, we're looking at a structure that the borough owns, and then the spur road, which of course the state of Alaska owns, and the airstrip, which is owned by Bureau of Land Management. But in addition to the spur road, there's also the railroad corridor that comes through right in that same spot where there's concern about the spur road. What level of communication and coordination is happening between the state and the railroad right now when it comes to that spot?
2: This is Orion. We have not coordinated in terms of a design approach with the railroad, but we have coordinated with them recently in the sense of where are the limits of your existing armoring, what history do you guys have with this area, and kind of begun some of those conversations that would then help us further collaborate on a multi-agency approach.
0: Okay. Yeah, because I know, well, and I think this came up at the meeting a couple weeks ago, as, you know, the railroad has some pretty significant rock quarries up the tracks from Talkeetna. And I know there was some question about, you know, obtaining of materials, because I know with the borough has been having a truck in the riprap they've been using from pretty far away. And there was definitely a question about, you know, does it make sense? Is it feasible to turn to the railroad potentially to acquire some riprap that's a little bit closer by?
2: Yeah, I think that's a great idea. And with some of our other projects, we have used the railroad for transportation of riprap to the project. Primarily, that's a contractor decision. Mm. And when we bid projects, the contractor makes the decision as to how it's most cost effective for them to locate materials to the site. However, the railroad being close is quite a feasible option for bringing riprap from pits down in Palmer or even further south up to this site.
0: Okay. So, well, thank you. Thank you for helping kind of lay out what the state is looking at in terms of the Talkeetna Spur. And then, you know, the folks from the borough, big thank you to them as well. I guess, you know, one thing that has kind of permeated the whole conversation around this is the fact that we are dealing with a large river, a powerful river, when where three rivers meet right here near downtown. Looking forward, is there capability to try to do some in-depth hydrology studies, long-term forecasting, that sort of thing, so that the state and the borough and the feds can try to get ahead of you know where the river might be going in the future? And I guess I can open that up to anybody because I don't know the answer.
3: This is Tom. I'll jump in. Ryan's the specialist in this conversation, but I can tell you that, I mean, that is the intent of our CDS grant when we finally execute the agreement to have access to those funds. I mean, that would enable us to do a much larger review of the watershed and hydrology and really evaluate what opportunities we might have to influence the flow of the Susitna, the Tulitna, the Talkeetna. There's some folks that have been in that community a long time that know that those water bodies haven't always been on the east side of the braided channel. So, mm-hmm. But it's a braided channel. I mean, it moves around. Braided channel.
0: Yeah, no, for sure. Yeah, and I think people largely understand that. It's, you know, one of the interesting things that happened as part of the, you know, Susitna hydro project is that we got a lot of really good hydrology data from that, as you might imagine when they're talking about the construction of a large dam. But since then, there hasn't... some of that data is still being used, I believe. And then one last thing I want to touch on before we end the hour here is I was looking back at some notes and some documents from a little over 5 years ago. The Mat-Su Borough went in for a Flood Control Act Part 205 project, which is for flood control. And the Army Corps of Engineers got involved. They had a public meeting, maybe a couple of public meetings, up here in Talkeetna to talk a little bit about some of the options. And as I recall, I was in the news department then, and as I recall, one of the things that came up with that, similar to what we're talking about now, is the need for non-federal match combined with kind of a project cap. So my understanding was, at least at that time, that those projects cap out at about $15 million, or at least the federal portion caps out at $10 million, and it's a 2-to-1, so that the borough would then have to come up with $5 million in an environment where we're, you know, talking about $600,000 potentially being a problem. But with all that said, is re-engaging in a Part 205 or something similar, is that something that could potentially come back onto the table?
3: I'm going to do an awkward pause here and hope Mike's still on the phone because he's been engaged.
4: Yeah, I'm here. I have to admit, I was not at that meeting, the 205 meeting with the Corps of Engineers, and there was, and as my, so, you know, I might be getting this wrong, but that was a different program geared more towards flood control.
0: Right, yes, you're correct.
4: And so what the Corps proposed and the community rejected was a levee that was basically going to be a berm that was several feet high, and I wasn't there, like I said, but apparently the people at the meeting said no, that's not what we want. We don't want a big flood control structure here, like a levee system. So the Corps shut that project down.
0: Right.
4: And at that time there was restrictions on what the Corps could do for what we call riverine erosion, but we got with the Corps of Engineers, and with the help of Senator Sullivan, we were able to change the federal law that gives authority to the Corps of Engineers to do certain types of projects, and we added riverine erosion in Alaska specifically to the list of the Corps of Engineers, scope of work, so to speak. So we're now able to do that, and there is one thing we didn't mention is there's another federal appropriation that's working through, hasn't been approved yet by Congress, but it's been added or nominated for the fiscal year 2027 budget at the federal level to give money to the Corps of Engineers for that program. Now that the law has been changed, they can put money in there. And so
0: I see.
4: We're hoping that, you know, the work we start will then segue into the work that the Corps of Engineers can do, and hopefully that's one possibility, is that they'll take over the project. Or they might not, you know, Congress might not approve those funds, and the borough might be,
0: right,
4: you know, doing the project itself or with the FEMA program. So a lot to be determined on that, but that's the storyline with the Corps of Engineers and the 205 project.
0: Well, we can connect offline. I'm pretty sure I have a recording of that meeting I can provide you with. So.
4: Okay.
0: Well, we are just about out of time, obviously this is a huge project. We could talk about this for the rest of the afternoon, I'm sure. So, but I want to give a big thank you to Tom Adams, Mike Canfield from the Mat-Su Borough, as well as Burrell Nickerson and Orion LaCroix. Thanks for from the Alaska Department of Transportation and Public Facilities for joining us today to explain a little bit of what's going on with erosion in the Talkeetna area and what measures are in progress to try to help address it. If you missed part of the program, Sioux Valley Voice will rebroadcast tonight at 7 o'clock, or you can listen online anytime at ktna.org. For KTNA, I'm Philip Manning. As always, thanks for listening, and take care of each other.

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1: 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The temperature outside the KTNA studio is 58 degrees under cloudy skies. Up next is NPR News and the weekly Alaska Economic Report, followed at 10 minutes past noon by the Susitna Valley Weather Forecast, KTNA Local News, Announcements, Classifieds, and Denali Echoes.

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3: It is 10 minutes past noon, and I'm Christy C. with the local Midday News, weather announcements, classifieds, and Denali Echoes. And today, August 20th, the sun rose at 6:17 a.m., will set at 9:48 p.m. That gives us a day length of 15 hours, 30 minutes, and 44 seconds. That is a 5-minute, 56-second loss since yesterday. And the forecast from the National Weather Service for the Susitna Valley was updated at 7:36 this morning. This is the primary forecast for Talkeetna and Trapper Creek, with additional information included for Petersville, Willow, Chilitna, Broadpass, and Squintna. Today we have numerous rain showers, highs around 60, light winds. Petersville and Squintna, scattered rain showers. Chilitna and Broadpass, isolated rain showers. Tonight, numerous rain showers, lows around 50, light winds. Broadpass and Squintna, scattered rain showers. And Friday, we have scattered rain showers, highs around 60, light winds. Petersville, Chilitna, and Broadpass, numerous rain showers. Friday night, chance of rain, lows around 50, light winds. Petersville, Chilitna, and Broadpass, rain likely. Saturday, rain, highs in the mid-50s, light winds. Broadpass, rain likely. The extended forecast for the Talkeetna area, we have Saturday night, chance of rain, lows in the mid-40s. Sunday, chance of rain showers, highs in the mid-60s. Sunday night, partly cloudy, lows in the mid-40s. Monday, chance of rain showers, highs in the mid-60s. Monday night, mostly cloudy, lows around 50. Tuesday, chance of rain showers, highs in the mid-60s. Tuesday night and Wednesday, chance of rain showers, lows in the mid-40s, highs around 60. Stay tuned for the news.

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1: And here is today's news. We have two stories. In Tuesday's primary election, Mat-Su Region voters eliminated a Republican candidate from the five-way race for House District 30. And in a three-way...

0: Senate District O race, the two Republican candidates outperformed the only Democrat. All three will appear in the November general election. House District 30 covers Houston and Big Lake to the south and communities along the Parks Highway to the north. According to unofficial election results, the Republican incumbent Kevin McCabe led with a third of the votes cast. Democrat Sandra Loomis of Talkeetna was the runner-up, followed by Republicans Doug Massey and Doyle Holmes. Loomis says she's excited about the results and has her work cut out for her. Senate District O covers all of House District 30, plus most of the Matanuska Valley and Valdez. In that race, incumbent Republican George Rauscher led another Talkeetna local Republican Ryan Sheldon. Rauscher took just under 40% of the votes. Sheldon received just over 31%. Democrat Peter Bauer followed closely behind. Sheldon says he believes the district is ready to take an honest look into the past and apply new vision to the problems Alaskans are facing. The primary election results are expected to be certified on August 31st. The Borough Assembly voted to approve classifying three parcels for future shooting ranges, KTNA's Jenny Willoughby reports.
1: At this week's Matsu Borough Assembly meeting, the Assembly approved the classification of three parcels for future shooting ranges. Review of the parcels was proposed by District 7 Assemblymember Ron Bernier, and all are located within his district. They also are within 30 miles of the existing Upper Susitna Shooters Association, located at mile 94 on the Parks Highway. The Zero Lake parcel just north of Houston, one that was discussed at prior meetings, has very little support from surrounding landowners. Several assembly members who visited Zero Lake commented on the unregulated shooting already happening in the area. Bernier read a statement from one resident that was shot while riding a side-by-side, asking the assembly to support a shooting range. Assembly members Stephanie Nowers and Michael Bowles note that trooper enforcement would be more appropriate than designating it for a range. A parcel located just north of Trapper Creek at milepost 123 on the Parks Highway also is now classified for a shooting range. Several landowners submitted email comments that the range would impact access to their private parcels. According to Borough Land Management team member Peter Burton, there are no formal permits or easements for vehicle access from the borough parcel to those private lands. However, they would have section line easements and other not as convenient access to their properties. The third parcel approved for classification as a shooting range is located near mile 77 on the Parks Highway. Burton says the site will have a timber sale soon and then will be used for gravel extraction. The site is located on the east side of the highway, but would require installing a formal crossing over Alaska Railroad property to access it, which Alaska Railroad representatives note in their email comments. Assemblymember Bernier stresses in the meeting that these classifications do not mean the borough is ready to build or is putting money toward these ranges. He says it means that people buying property will know that in future years, the area is designated as a shooting range. For KTNA, I'm Jenny Willoughby.
0: That is all for news. Stay tuned for announcements.
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This week on Sioux Valley Voice, it's our government check-in show. This month, we'll be focusing on erosion. Host Philip Manning will be joined by representatives of the Matsu Borough and the Alaska Department of Transportation and Public Facilities to discuss the current state of the Susitna River as well as future plans. Listeners can email before or during the show or after at dj@ktna.org. And Sioux Valley Voice aired this morning and rebroadcast tonight at 7 p.m. On Sound Vision this week, we're re-airing a 2022 interview with Tyson Davis of Blackwater Railroad Company. Sound Vision airs on Thursdays this summer at 1 p.m. only on KTNA. Tokina Elementary PTA hosts Open Gym today in the gymnasium from 4:30 to 6 p.m. That's tonight or this evening. And this is hosted by the Tokina Elementary PTA. You can find the contact email for Rebecca if you have any questions on the announcement on KTNA. Tokina Elementary PTA is having their first meeting of the school year Thursday, August 20th from 6 to 7:30 p.m. Attendance is via Zoom or in person at the Tokina Library. All are welcome. The Denali Nordic Ski Club Board of Directors is meeting today at 6 p.m. at the Tokina Public Library. All are welcome. The Trapper Creek Community Council meets the third Thursday of the month at Trapper Creek Community Center, milepost 115.2 of the George Parks Highway. The next meeting is August 20th at 6:30 p.m. All are welcome. Follow the link in the announcement on ktna.org to view the meeting agenda. The next meeting of the KTNA Board of Directors is August 24th at 4:30 p.m. at the station on 2nd Street in Tokina. All are welcome. For more information, call 907-733-1700 or email manager@ktna.org. A series of charcoal drawing classes are being offered to locals 55 and older at the Tokina Public Library. The course is suitable for beginners. The classes are on Wednesdays from September 2nd through October 21st from 12:30 to 2:30 p.m. Registration is required and can be done by calling the Tokina Library at 907-861-7645. And we have a couple classifieds. A 2012 Kia Soul car for sale, fair, good condition. 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
0: Thank you indeed. I would like to thank some of our supporters. Thank you to annual members Willie and Sally Peterson and Tanya Schnell. 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Today we thank Studio Z. And we have the support of sustaining members that give a little each month. Today we thank Joe Westfall and Karen Trope. And thank you to volunteers who read the news and do shows and other things. Today we thank Margaret Twigg. And looking here at the birthday anniversary calendar, no birthdays today or tomorrow, but since it's a special birthday Saturday and we don't read the news that day, I would like to wish a happy birthday to Joe Halliday. He's one of our volunteers. Happy birthday, Joe. The KTNA birthday calendar is a benefit offered to our members. KTNA members who would like their birthdays or anniversaries announced can send an email to info@ktna.org.

And you have been listening to the Midday News with Christy C. filling in for Sean McPhillamy. We're going to have Informazine next, starting out with Climate Break. And we have a Sound Vision Encore show at 1 o'clock. 2 o'clock, Music That Makes Me Happy with Rena Mary Rockenstein. 3 o'clock, Fresh Air. 4 to 6 is All Things Considered. 6 o'clock, we have Jim Peronis filling in for KTNA Evening News. 6:30 is Alaska News Nightly. We have the rebroadcast of Sioux Valley Voice at 7. 8 o'clock, World Cafe. And Mary Vuxen's back tonight from 9 to 11 with Wavelength. Yay! And we end the day with Mainstream. Thank you so much for tuning in. Take care and have a great day.

0: I'm Ethan Elkind, and you're listening to Climate Break, Climate Solutions in a Hurry. Today's proposal, making cheese with microbes to avoid the greenhouse gas emissions from conventional dairy cheese without losing its melt and stretch. We spoke to Matt Gibson, co-founder and chief executive officer of food tech company New Culture.
1: When you look at the unsustainability of food, beef is usually considered the worst, lamb the second worst, and cheese the third worst.
0: Addressing cheese's environmental footprint is a big task, but Gibson thinks New Culture has found a way. Instead of using cows, the company makes cheese by growing microbes that produce casein in a fermentation tank. Casein is the protein that gives dairy cheese its stretch and melt. Gibson says the climate benefits are massive.
1: When you compare dairy cheese to New Culture's cheese, there'll be an 86% reduction in greenhouse gas emissions. With what we're predicting to sell till 2031, we can displace about 900,000 metric tons of CO2 that would have come from animal-derived dairy cheese through our cheese.
0: But convincing the public to switch from cow-based cheese may require more than climate metrics. Gibson highlights that animal-free cheese must taste and feel just as good as conventional cheese to win over consumers.
1: Taste is king in the food world. Given that our cheese is indistinguishable to dairy cheese, people are not sacrificing anything on the experience. We also have a line of sight to being competitive from a cost and a price point of view. With that, we can start to transition people away from a very unsustainable food product over to a much more sustainable food product.
0: To learn more about animal-free cheese, visit climatebreak.org.

0: virtual power plants. I'm Randy Simon, and this is Earthwise, a look at our changing environment. For a few decades, homeowners with solar panels on their roofs have been taking advantage of net metering, which is where excess energy from their panels is fed into the grid in return for an energy credit, reducing their power bills. The rise of battery systems that store excess generation for later use has led to the development of virtual power plants, or VPPs. A VPP requires a storage system and software that tells the battery to send energy to the power grid when the grid needs more power, like on a hot summer day. A critical mass of home batteries scattered across a region are networked together to form a virtual power plant that utilities can call upon. Compensation for the utility tapping into a homeowner's battery is either paid to the homeowner by the local utility itself or by a VPP program, of which there are now more than 500 in the U.S. and thousands in Europe. Over the past 15 years, battery energy density increased by a factor of 7, and the cost per kilowatt hour of energy dropped by a factor of 10. This dramatic change in the economics of the technology has shifted batteries from being only a way to store energy to being an active grid asset. Last year, the amount of U.S. home battery capacity involved with virtual power plants grew by 153%. California's VPP program has shown that a fleet of home batteries can be relied upon much like a traditional power plant. During one two-hour test, roughly 100,000 home batteries delivered about 539 megawatts of energy, which is more than the output of a large gas peaker plant. Earthwise is a production of WAMC. 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
2: Today, a mysterious experiment. The University of Houston's College of Engineering presents this series about the machines that make our civilization run and the people whose ingenuity created them. Physicist Richard Feynman was fond of saying that the mysteries of quantum mechanics could be understood from one experiment. It's called the double slit experiment. The results leave us in awe, but the experiment is simple. Imagine I take a baseball and dust it with a little chalk, so when I throw it at a wall, it leaves a white mark. Suppose I place a giant metal plate between me and the wall. I cut a slit in the plate wide enough for well-thrown balls to get through, and I start throwing. My aim's not very good, so many of my throws bounce off the metal plate. But those that get through the slit will form a pattern of chalk marks on the wall, and they'll look a lot like the shape of the slit. It's like putting a giant metal stencil in front of the wall and spray painting with chalk-covered baseballs. If I put two slits in the plate, I wind up with chalk marks of two slits. Nothing very exciting so far. But let's try this same experiment on a smaller scale with electrons. Electrons are particles with mass, just like baseballs. When I throw them at a single slit, they act just like the baseballs and make a pattern that looks like the slit. But if I throw them at two slits situated next to one another, something very strange happens. They no longer show up just behind the slits. They show up everywhere, making complex wave patterns. Well-behaved particles just can't do that. To investigate further, we might try watching how the electrons got to the wall, not just where they hit. That's harder than watching baseballs, so we'll set up a camera at the metal plate. We won't see an electron's whole trip to the wall, but at least we can watch which slit each electron goes through. This experiment works just fine. Electrons are thrown, and we see them hit the metal plate or pass through exactly one of the slits. But here's the really weird part. When I watch them, they no longer show up all over the place on the wall. They show up only behind the slits, just like we'd expect them to. It appears that the very act of watching the electrons changes the outcome of the experiment. If this seems too strange to comprehend, it is. The experiment is easy enough to understand and repeat, and there's good mathematics describing what happens. But an actual interpretation plunges physicists into the world of metaphysics. Niels Bohr believed the observer really did create reality. Stephen Hawking turns to an infinite number of parallel universes for an explanation. But the wonder of the experiment is that it takes us to the precipice of human understanding. The math may seem daunting, but the experiment and the questions it raises are open to anyone willing to ponder them. I'm Andy Boyd at the University of Houston, where we're interested in the way inventive minds work.
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3: Something smells overcooked. Is it your brain? This is Sandra Tsing Lo with the lowdown on science. As we age, brain inflammation drives diseases like Alzheimer's, burning a hole in our memory. But could the cure be right under our noses? Lilavathi Madhu and team at Texas A&M University are putting out the flames. They packaged powerful genetic cargo called microRNAs into tiny sacs and delivered them by nose spray. These will reprogram the brain's immune cells to calm down and prevent irreparable damage. In aged mice, just 2 doses prevented recognition and object location memory loss. Unforgettable! Hinting that one day, Alzheimer's prevention might be as simple as a sniff away.
4: The Lowdown on Science is a production of LAist 89.3.
5: This is Bird Note. Former Washington Governor Jay Inslee made the fight against climate change a major priority during his 3 terms in office. He passed laws that cap greenhouse emissions, promote clean energy, and align state policies with global climate goals. Inslee says his love of birds is one of the motivations for his efforts.
6: Bird song to me is just such a rich part of my daily life. It just perks me up. There are many threats to our birds where we're, you know, maybe 1 out of 8 species are in real trouble worldwide. Obviously, habitat loss is significant, but climate change is the ultimate destroyer of worlds, including in bird life.
5: Inslee believes everyone has a reason to want to protect the environment.
6: You may want to have snow in the mountains to ski on. You may want to have air to breathe in August so that forest fire doesn't smoke your kids. So there's many reasons, but one of the principal ones for me is to keep birds in my life. You know, when I hear the red-winged blackbirds, you know, they're whistling, and I think they're whistling to say, get off your duff and go fight against climate change, partner. So they keep me inspired.
5: Learn more about the difference you can make for birds at birdnote.org. I'm Joni Franklin.

0: I'm Dr. Anthony Lizerwitz, and this is Climate Connections. Over time, many coastal cities have developed their shorelines and built seawalls to protect them from erosion and flooding.
1: So in Boston, for instance, a lot of the coastal areas used to be salt marshes and mudflats. A lot of those edges have been hardened into granite seawalls.
0: But Joe Christo of the nonprofit Boston Harbor Now says seawalls are inhospitable to shellfish, snails, and other coastal marine life.
1: A lot of times, they just don't have those sort of nooks and crannies and crevices that really help nurture marine life. And it really hurts the biodiversity of regions where those seawalls exist.
0: So Christo's group is demonstrating a way to reduce the environmental harm of seawalls. They've worked with researchers, the city, and other groups to install living seawall panels at two waterfront sites in Boston. The concrete panels are bolted onto existing seawalls and have crevices that mimic rocky tidal habitats. They were installed almost 2 years ago and are already teeming with plants and animals.
1: Seaweed and mussels, oysters, snails, and different types of fish also being present in the water near the seawalls as well, so it's pretty exciting stuff.
0: Climate Connections is produced by the Yale Center for Environmental Communication. To learn more about climate change, visit climateconnections.org.
2: On Syracuse University Week, would secession work in America? I'm Dr. Lynn Pascarella, president of the American Association of Colleges and Universities. And today on the Academic Minute, Ryan Griffith, professor in the Department of Political Science, looks into why or why not.
3: There is a growing interest in secession between red and blue America. A 2023 Axios poll found that 20% of Americans support a national divorce. And a 2025 Time Siena poll found that 64% of Americans think the country is too politically divided to solve the nation's problems. The key factor driving this interest in secession is polarization. Whether it is the red state secessionists, the California Independence Party, or the Texas Nationalists, they all point to unstoppable polarization and political dysfunction as the reason secession is necessary. Secession occurs when part of a sovereign state breaks away to form its own recognized sovereign state. In my research, I argue that while polarization is a serious problem in America, secession is not the solution. Roughly half of secessionist movements turn violent, and most of them fail to gain independence. When they do secede peacefully, it is when specific conditions hold. There is a distinct and regionally concentrated population with clear internal borders and a special administrative status that justifies why that nation can secede when others cannot. None of these conditions hold in America. The attempt to divide America into two or more countries would almost certainly produce great violence. The so-called red and blue populations are intermixed. Trying to unmix that population would create a cascade of hyperpolarization and ideological conflict. I argue that rather than turning to secession as a solution to America's problems, the better choice is to target the roots of polarization and seek common ground.
2: That was Ryan Griffith of Syracuse University. You can find this, other segments, and more information about the professors at academicminute.org.
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0: The Everly Brothers released Bye Bye Love in 1957. It would propel Don and Phil Everly to music stardom. Not bad for a song they found in the proverbial junk pile. The song had been considered and rejected by 30 other performers before them. Maybe the Everlys had a thing for the underdog. A year earlier, when their first single with Columbia Records flopped, the brothers had been promptly told, bye-bye.
1: Bye-bye, love.
0: They recorded this song with Cadence Records. It went all the way to number 2 on the charts, planted firmly behind Elvis Presley's Let Me Be Your Teddy Bear. The Everly Brothers have a non-Elvis Graceland connection. 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I'm Brett Barry.
2: Here's today's edition of Health in a Heartbeat. While you were sleeping, your muscles knit themselves back together and your metabolism whirred along. Now researchers from California are exploring the system behind sleep and human growth hormone, two factors responsible for some of slumber's most important benefits. The study looked at how mouse brains reacted to light stimulation. These mammals tend to sleep only a little bit at a time, helping researchers better observe changes in their growth hormone activity through different sleep and wake cycles. Growth hormones juggle a myriad of responsibilities, including muscle and bone construction and fat burning. Research has previously shown these levels peak during sleep, thanks to circuitry tracing techniques. The team pinpointed how exactly the brain coordinates this process. It starts with a feedback loop that toes the line between wakefulness and sleep. As the growth hormone increases during the latter, it triggers the locus coeruleus, an area of the brain stem that encourages alertness. When this activity reaches a breaking point, or should we say a waking point, the locus coeruleus begins encouraging drowsiness instead. In short, sleep is the driver of growth hormone release, and this hormone in turn regulates wakefulness. Getting too little sleep lowers growth hormone levels, but too much of it shifts the brain toward wakefulness. A balance between the two keeps muscle growth and metabolic health in check, and the locus coeruleus, as part, points to the possibility of the circuit affecting cognitive functions like attention. Who are we to argue with another reason to hit the hay? Health in a Heartbeat is produced by University of Florida Health, committed to advancing excellence in patient care, research, and education, and by WUFTFM. Our medical advisors include University of Florida College of Medicine faculty members who provide the latest information in health research and patient care. 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
3: The geopolitics of undersea data cables. From American Public Media, this is Marketplace Tech. I'm Megan McCarty-Carino. There are nearly a million miles of cable crisscrossing the ocean floor. They carry nearly all global internet traffic and some $10 trillion worth of financial transactions every day, which explains why China and the U.S. are vying for control over who gets to build and maintain this technology. Recently, the Trump administration notified Congress it plans to spend more than $175 million to replace subsea cables in the Caribbean and Central America as part of a push to counter China's influence. Here to discuss is Erin Murphy. She's the managing director for Asia at the global intelligence firm Redpoint Advisors.
4: Submarine cables are one of the oldest telecommunications technology that we have, but also still the most important. It really carries about 95 to 99% of all data and telecom data. So that includes internet, email, financial data, and it's all over the globe.
3: When it comes to the national security concerns, are there like physical threats to these cables? Could they be cut or disrupted?
4: There are increasing concerns around physical sabotage. There have been incidents that are kind of questionable as whether or not it was intentional in the Baltic Sea, for example. These Russian ghost fleets, these ships that are being used to transport oil and gas from Russia to help evade sanctions, have been noted in areas where subsea cables are cut. The same with China around the subsea cables in the Taiwan Strait. So it can be a bit of a gray zone tactic, if you will.
1: A country as large as the United States, I imagine it has quite a lot of connection points. I mean, does that sort of insulate from the worst effects? And are there places that are more vulnerable?
4: The United States has several places where subsea cables land and also head out to sea and connect with Pacific countries, Atlantic countries, but also, you know, in its own, I would say, proverbial backyard, whether it's the Caribbean nations or South America. You know, there are several schools of thought of how to make this network more resilient and more protected. And one big argument is diversification and number of cables. And so the more cables you have out there, the more likely you're able to divert traffic if a cable is damaged so that, you know, you and I and businesses and hospitals and governments won't notice a slowdown or any change in internet activity.
1: Do you have a sense of why the Trump administration is specifically focusing on cables in the Caribbean and Central America?
4: It fits several priorities of the administration. The first one is focusing on the Western Hemisphere and building up greater connectivity to our neighboring regions. Also, trying to keep the Chinese out of these networks so that, you know, the U.S. can not only compete on a national security level, but also at a geopolitical level. I think this is one of the few ways that the U.S. can actually be competitive, the U.S. and its allies, in countering China on digital technology. Kind of lost the 5G battle, but in terms of subsea cables, that's a place that we can actually be competitive.
1: That was Erin Murphy at Redpoint Advisors. Emma Condon produced this episode. I'm Megan McCarty-Carino, and that's Marketplace Tech. This is APM.

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And welcome to Sound Vision here on KTNA 88.9 FM Talkeetna. And we feature local and visiting musicians, and there is a lot of music in the area this past month and coming up next month. So it's an exciting time to be hosting a show where I like to talk to musicians who are coming through. And we started off there with Blackwater Railroad Company, and they were here last Saturday. They came up as part of the Bone Spiel that was happening over at the ice rink, and then there was a kind of party and house concert at Sheldon Community Arts Hangar. And I interviewed, sorry, this is your host, Corrine Smith, this week. On Friday morning, I interviewed Tyson Davis of Blackwater Railroad Company, and we talked in the morning. And at the time, as you might remember or know, there was a huge snowstorm, and Tyson had been stuck in Anchorage, and I had been stuck at home. So we did a Zoom interview, and I was not able to get in here soon enough on Friday afternoon to actually get that interview on. But I am happy to bring it on now, and they will be back, and you'll have another chance to see them in Talkeetna or someplace else in Alaska, because they are out of Seward. So they're around Alaska quite a bit. But I'm glad I can bring you some of their music today and that interview with Tyson. I'm going to start, I'm going to play one more song, and before we get on to, trying to find the song, there it is. Another song, and then I'll start the interview, and he mentioned several songs throughout the interview, and hoping to play at least half a dozen songs for you today. And so again, this is an interview with Tyson Davis of Blackwater Railroad Company. But before we get to that, I'm going to play another song of theirs. It started off with Ghost of Your Worries from their Ansara series part one. And this next song, and that was from 2017. This next song is from 2018 from Ansara series part three. And this is Free Fall.

0: Welcome, Tyson Davis, to KTNA. Thank you for joining me on Zoom today for an interview about Blackwater Railroad Company.
1: Thank you for having me.
0: Would you tell me a little bit about the band and who's in it and how you all got together?
1: It's kind of a funny story. So Blackwater started in 2012, that winter of 2012 into 2013. And we just started as kind of a community band. All of us lived in Seward at the time. I'm the only one left of the original lineup of Blackwater due to the kind of like the transient nature of Alaska, people move in and out. And I'm the only one left that hasn't moved away from Seward or Alaska for that matter in the original lineup of Blackwater, which was tough, but it opened to, fortunately enough, Alaska is a very small state, socially speaking, right? So we were able to pull upon the massive resource of musicians. There's a huge pool of really talented musicians in the state that are working. And it's been a really neat process as we've added people, and people come and people go from Blackwater. It's more of a collective than a band. It's a creative collective.
0: Yeah, I noticed that's how you described it on your website. And then I looked at some of your videos and could see that there are different people over time, but then it looked like then also different instruments. So it seemed like that probably sort of refreshes some songs or that there's a bit of an evolution as the band goes on, which I would assume after 10 years is also kind of a nice part of that being a collective, because it's always a little different, a little something else to explore musically.
1: Absolutely. It keeps it fresh and it keeps you growing. Because when Blackwater first started, we were very, very much a string band, and pulling heavily on I grew up in North Carolina and grew up with a lot of bluegrass, old time folk, and like obscure singer-songwriters that my dad was listening to. But as, you know, the instrumentation has changed over the course of, 10 years and just trying to grow musically and introduce new elements and whatnot, we're basically a rock band with sort of like a folk and bluegrass lineup. A lot of our songs are much more contemporary than your classic bluegrass standards and things of that nature.
0: Yeah. Let's see where to go next. How did you get started in music? So you're the main you're the only one who's left from the very beginning, but you're also the main songwriter for the band, right?
1: Yeah. I guess I am the main songwriter, though. Everybody is contributing on a bunch of different levels, and there's been multiple people in Blackwater, from Andy, the original bass player and multiple instrumentalist and songwriter. He wrote a handful of the original Blackwater songs from our early albums, and now we have Ben, who is the bass player nowadays, Ben Sayers, who is he and I have written, I think, 6 new songs together for our newest collection of songs. So that's, I mean, just as much as

0: playing just as much as getting to experience Alaska, just getting to create with new people. It's worth it all to me, and it keeps this new and it keeps it exciting and it keeps me wanting to do it.
1: So what keeps you in Seward?
0: The people, and the weather is just so good. Yeah. I tell you, I came there in 2007 to work a summer gig. Like a lot of people, you know, come up here seasonally. And I was like 22 years old, and I grew up farming, and I wanted to get out and experience things that I couldn't experience on farming, you know, in North Carolina, in a place with no stoplight. So I moved to somewhere else that didn't have a stoplight, and 5,000 miles away. And there was a lot of stops in between, but I figured if I wanted to write stories and I wanted to write songs that were convincing, then I kind of had to get out there and live a little bit. So that's what brought me to Seward. And it was beautiful, but once I started to get to know the people, and that was all she wrote, because there's a lot of good human beings in that town. And that you see that across the state in these small communities, but Seward, something about it. I don't know.
1: Yeah. Well, it's exceptionally beautiful, and that helps. Yeah. But yeah, I've known other people who have lived in Seward, and I just can't say enough good about that community. So what are some of your musical influences, and how does that show up maybe in Blackwater?
0: Well, growing up, I hated folk and bluegrass music. So I wanted to rock. I wanted to be like Roger Daltrey or in The Who, or, you know, insert rock star here, Mark Bolan of the T-Rex. I was really into like 70s sort of like proto-punk and glam rock music. And of course, early rhythm and blues, like English rhythm and blues. And that like anger, that kind of like precursor to punk rock, was kind of carried with me in my younger years. And that kind of really bleeds into Blackwater. There's an angst and there's an energy to it that that I feel like comes from that background. And so I think that plays into that, this raucous energy and wall of sound that Blackwater has. But then again, you know, there's so many other musicians in this band and have been in this band that have added that wall of sound. But that, for me, that's where that comes from.
1: So Blackwater song, sort of what's the writing process like? So in terms of what you do, but then when you bring that to the band, how does that come together?
0: It can change. But a lot of times, either I or me and Ben will write a song together, and you kind of just like, you make like a skeleton. And then you rely on, you know, the other people in the band to give it life, to add flesh, to like really to realize the vision of the song. And I'm the kind of person, like, I'm not super controlling over the sound. I don't micromanage or stand over people while they're figuring out their parts or anything like that. That's not really how we roll. Really, it's everybody's interpretation of the song is different. You bring what you hear, and then we just kind of like let that come together naturally, you know. And usually it does, because we've been doing it so long now. It seems to just kind of, everybody knows their kind of designated vibe or point, or like personality or part to play in the song, and it just kind of, I don't know, just happens.
1: So think about where people can hear your music. So we are recording this interview the day before you're going to be actually in Talkeetna. That might not be when the interview airs, but you tour around the state quite a bit, I think. Maybe that's changed a little bit in the last couple of years, but where are some of the places that people can hear the music live and recorded?
0: Yeah, obviously over the past 2 years, we've had to really, just like everybody, kind of step back, and it's been a lot of outdoor shows, and kind of like half capacity, stripped down, sort of intimate stuff, and then that kind of stuff. But now we're starting to kind of, well, especially this summer, it's going to be a lot more outdoor stuff. But that's kind of what Alaska likes to do, give you a reason to get outside, especially in the summertime. But so what we suggest people do is just follow us on Facebook or Instagram, and that's where you can find out what we're playing around the state. And then we're on every streaming platform that exists, I think. So just look us up on whatever streaming platform you got, whether it be YouTube or Amazon or iTunes, Spotify, whatever, and look up Blackwater Railroad Company. And we've got 3 full albums and then a ton of EPs and other stuff to check out, and more on the way, hopefully doing a full album this winter.
1: Oh, great. Okay. This winter, meaning later in 2022 or yet
0: correct.
1: Next few months. Okay.
0: Yes. This great. Coming winter. Yeah. Not the one we're in.
1: Okay. So you do have 3 albums. Are any of those, do you carry CDs or anything like that? Any hard copies with you to shows so people can pick those up?
0: We do. We do carry CDs with us. We haven't made the jump to carrying vinyl just yet. We've had a lot of requests for it, but we just haven't found a viable option yet. But we're looking to do that. But right now, yeah, we keep all of our stuff on CDs. Obviously, that is dropping off very quickly. But we still keep some for the folks that like to, you know, kick it old school and have the tangible something, you know.
1: What are some of your favorite places to perform in the state?
0: Man, in Talkeetna, there's a couple of, like, there's 3 different things that we've, well, actually 4 now that I think about it. We've, you know, I love the Fairview is, you know, an iconic sort of Alaskan venue. And then we love coming to the Arts Hangar because it's such a cool thing. And it actually, that's one of the things that inspired, the manager of Blackwater and I to buy a building in Seward, and we turned it into a community center and an arts performance space in the image of something like Sheldon Arts Hangar. So that was a huge inspiration to us. So we love to come play there anytime we can. And then, of course, the Live After 5 we've done before, which is cool. And then we had the experience of getting in one of the K2 aviation planes, and we flew on Ruth Glacier, and we played, I think, 6 songs up there one time. Okay. As far as venues around the state, I can't choose. I love Alice's Champagne Palace in Homer. I love the Botel, Fairbanks, Matanuski River. Willowa is great to us. There's so many. And then you got places like in McCarthy, there's the Golden Saloon. And then you got all of our little summer festivals like Chicken Stock, of course, Salmon Fest. And we have Mermaid Festival in Seward, which is really gaining speed. And I'm a part of that, which has been really cool. But there's so many. It's really hard to choose. It's really just the scene itself and getting to go through a summer of playing music in Alaska. I've never experienced anything like it.
1: So what's a Blackwater Railroad Company show like?
0: It is all energy. All energy. So we're doing this back and forth with the audience. And as soon as we get that back and forth going, that volley, then it starts to snowball. And before you know it, everybody's losing their minds. And we just dance until the dust settles. And then we get to, you know, then we find ourselves in another town. But that's kind of the way I would explain it. It's a snowball of energy.
1: Tell me a little bit more about the community center that you started in Seward, and kind of, you know, our Sheldon Community Arts Hangar is the home of Denali Arts Council. Sort of, is there something similar in Seward for your venue, or kind of what's the model there?
0: Our model is a little different than the nonprofit model. So we are straddling the line, sort of like Asia does with the Murnell Art Center and Homer, where it's a public-private partnership. So we are a privately owned facility, and we are an incubator for nonprofits. So what we do is we like to keep it nimble, so we don't answer to a board for our property. But we work with these nonprofits like Youth 360, Young Life, Boys and Girls Club, and a myriad of others, and our own Arts Council as well, and Sewer Prevention Coalition, to do all ages events and programming. And we usually will give them sustainable, low, long-term leases, and depending, some site control, so they can make their programming sustainable, because that is a huge issue in places like Seward, and probably Talkeetna too, is sustaining programming. Yeah. Because it tends to burn out the people that are in charge of it, and your funds dry up because you usually overextend yourself.
1: Right.
0: So that we've noticed that. I mean, we've been working here a long time with a lot of nonprofits, and this is something that we noticed. And when it comes to Seward, that is a place that has given us absolutely everything that we have in this state. The platform that we exist on is because of Seward. So to be able to like secure that piece of property and be able to give it the designation and the intention of a community center, people are rallying around it. And the more people we get in there, the more ideas come. And I think we're just kind of scratching the surface of what it's going to be able to do for our community.
1: So how would people look that up to find out what's happening? You know, a lot of us, since we don't have a coastline, we go to Seward.
0: Sure.
1: How would we look up if we're going to be down there to find out what's happening at your center?
0: Yeah, absolutely. Well, it's called Temple Studios Community Center. It's called Temple because it was an old Masonic temple.
1: Oh, okay.
0: The Masons built it in the late 60s. And we bought it from the Masons in 2016. And been renovating it because it was in rough shape when we got it. It's the only way that we could afford property as musicians is finding one that was in rough shape. But we did all the work, and now it's of use and it's open. We're on social media, Temple Studios Community Center. Look us up on Instagram and social and Facebook. That's where we're posting all of our scheduling for our programming. And there's opportunities to get involved if you want to volunteer, if you have ideas for bringing workshops down to Seward, because that is what it's all about, is just trying to find ways to enrich and our community and have ways of continue learning, and just arts education are kind of our big focuses.
1: Well, maybe there's some opportunities for collaboration between Talkeetna and Seward with our arts centers. That would be great. Well, switching just a little bit, what's your favorite thing about being a musician?
0: It unlocks a lot that I wouldn't do, that I wouldn't unlock naturally. I would not have seen nearly as much of this state if I hadn't been playing music. I'm not naturally inclined to do those things, but because of the music, it pushed me into places I tend to hermit a bit. You know, I like to stay in my little bubble nowadays, you know, or at least for the, you know, as I get older, and this keeps me out there. And I love that because it keeps me out of my comfort zone. And that's usually where good stories lie. And if you're going to write a good song, it usually is surrounded by a good story.
1: So when I play this interview, I'm going to play some songs from the band. Are there any in particular that you would suggest that I play, and you want to and talk a little bit about those songs?
0: Well, our most played song is Alaska Song, which is the first song I wrote when I came to Seward back in the mid-2000s. And it was just sort of like it was an assessment of me and trying to make all that fit in one place. And

0: This is an encore edition of Sound Vision. This interview with Tyson Davis of Blackwater Railroad Company first aired on February 25th, 2022. And that was Alaska Song by Blackwater Railroad Company from their Bottom of the Bay album, which came out in 2014. And you are listening to Sound Vision on KTNA 88.9 FM Talkeetna. And today we have an interview recorded last week on Zoom with Tyson Davis of the band. There's more to the interview and more songs coming up. And here he is talking about songs.
1: So that's a very powerful song to me, and it seems to resonate with a lot of people just because of all the Alaskan imagery in it. And then there's songs like Kids at Play, which is more of an anthem style song that people seem to really identify. We have two different versions, a live version and a studio version recorded of that. We recorded a live version in studio at Kukawa Studios on the Big Island. We go over there a couple times a year and play. And we've developed some good relationships over there. And so we did a live recording over there of that song. Now I particularly love that live recording.
0: And before he talks about the next song, here is that Kids at Play song.

0: let's see, Dying Behind the Wheel, which is a story of, it's kind of plays on the imagery of Hank Williams Sr., who, you know, died in the back of a car on the lonesome highway. Mm-hmm. And it is a, like a dime being an old world term for like a beautiful woman who's driving you to your grave, you know. And so that's dark, but kind of and brooding energy behind it. But it builds a lot of tension, and once it gets going, you're really moving with it. So those are a few ones to get you started. And if you're looking for something real folky, I would suggest either Valley Song or Smoky Mountains. Smoky Mountains talks about that first drive from North Carolina to Alaska as we drove up.
1: Great. Yeah, I look forward to sharing those songs. What else should people know about Blackwater Railroad Company?
0: You know, we're just a group of, let's see, what would I say? We love to have fun. We are so unbelievably thankful and aware of what we get to do. And we try to like cherish every single one of these shows. And when we get to see and cherish the people that come and see these shows, like we played in Hatcher Pass in the middle of a blizzard last weekend. And so many people came up there, and these are not easy places to access. And people, they go on the adventures with us, and it means the world to us. It really does. And we're thankful for this opportunity, and we hope that you come check out a show and come and be a part of that energy with us, because man, it's infectious.
1: Thanks, Tyson. Thanks for zooming in with me today from Anchorage, where you're kind of en route up here. And I just want to repeat for people, blackwaterrailroad.com is your website, and from there they can find you easily on Facebook or Instagram, but can also look you up independently. Oh, and tell me again, so who's going to be playing here in Talkeetna tomorrow night?
0: Well, we have Nicole Campanelli, our fiddle player. Ben Sayers is our bass player. Me on guitar and singing. Ben singing as well. And then we have Kyle Camo on keyboard, and he does vocals as well. And that'll be our lineup for this one. Our pedal steel player is not with us for this particular show. But yeah, it'll be a... if you haven't seen us with our piano player before, I strongly suggest it. He's incredible. And of course, you know, everybody that's seen Blackwater knows Nicole and Ben are just, they go a million miles an hour. There's no stopping them once they get started. I just try to keep up, hold on to my hat.
1: Well, great. Well, thanks. I'm glad we had a chance to talk today, despite weather delaying where you are and delaying where I am today.
0: And, Alaskans adapt.
1: Yeah, right. Thanks to Zoom, there's more options now. We'll have a safe drive up to Talkeetna later today, and
0: thank you. And
1: a great show tomorrow.
0: Thank you. It was nice talking with you.
1: Yeah, nice talking to you too.
2: And that was an interview from a week ago with Tyson Davis of Blackwater Railroad Company. In there, I played the song Kids at Play from their Sound of Home album from 2015, and I think that was the live version. Unfortunately, the song he mentioned, Dying Behind the Wheel, I could not find a version of that on iTunes to play that for you, but I do have a couple of other songs, including Valley Song and Smoky Mountains that he mentioned, so we'll play those next. And one thing we didn't talk about, because I didn't know when I did the interview, was that the band was up here not only to play the house concert after the Bonespiel, but they were competing in it and did pretty well, from what I hear people saying. They are pretty good at throwing stones, so look for them at a Bonespiel coming near you somewhere, maybe. Also, I looked up Temple Studios Community Center, and there's a lot of really fun stuff going on there, and I think listening to him talk is just a reminder that how lucky we are in these small Alaska towns to have our own art centers. And of course, we've got the Sheldon Community Arts Center with a lot of good things coming up there. And if you're heading down to Seward in the next week, Michael Kirkpatrick is from Colorado, is back in the state, and he's going to be down there in Seward at the Temple Studios Community Center on March 4th. Look them up on Facebook if you're headed to Seward to see what other fun things you might do while you're there. I'll get to our local calendar because Michael Kirkpatrick is going to be here locally too. But first, let me play a couple more songs from Blackwater Railroad Company. Next up will be Valley Song that Tyson mentioned and Smoky Mountains.

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1: And you are listening to Sound Vision here on KTNA 88.9 FM Talkeetna. I want to thank again my guest, Tyson Davis of Blackwater Railroad Company, who was sitting in his car in Anchorage. He had been delayed from going back to Seward because of bad weather, and I had been delayed just getting to the studio because of bad weather here. But thanks so much to him for making the time and finding a quiet parking lot to talk to me. And we're going to go out on one last song from them. And that's going to be Dragon a Line. And that's from their Nanana album, which came out in 2016. And again, you can find out more about where they're playing on their Facebook page and probably Instagram. Then they also have a website where you can link to some videos and some songs and find their music on just about all the places you can stream. So thanks so much for listening to Sound Vision on KTNA Talkeetna. Here's Dragon a Line from Blackwater Railroad Company.

0: 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This interview with Tyson Davis of Blackwater Railroad Company first aired on February 25th, 2022. 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

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You certainly are listening to KTNA Talkeetna, and I'm Rena Mary, and I'm going to be here for the next hour playing music for you, music that makes me happy. Hopefully it does the same thing for you, but before we can do that, I have to talk about the weather. Today there are numerous rain showers expected, highs around 60 with light winds, and it is 61 outside here at the station, so it's about right. Petersville and Squintna, scattered rain showers. To Litton and Broadpass, isolated rain showers. Tonight, numerous rain showers around this area, lows around 50 with light winds. Broadpass and Squintna, scattered rain showers. Friday, we have more scattered rain showers here, highs around 60 with light winds. Petersville, Chilitna, and Broad Pass, numerous rain showers. Friday night, tomorrow night, chance of rain around here, lows around 50 with light winds. Petersville, Chilitna, and Broad Pass, rain likely. Saturday, rain here, highs in the mid-50s with light winds. Broad Pass, rain is likely. The extended forecast for the Talkeetna area is Saturday night, a chance of rain, lows in the mid-40s. Sunday, a chance of rain, highs in the mid-60s. Sunday night, partly cloudy, lows in the mid-40s. Chance of rain on Monday, chance of rain showers, highs in the mid-60s. Monday night, mostly cloudy, lows around 50. Chance of rain showers Tuesday, highs in the mid-60s. Tuesday night and Wednesday, once again, a chance of rain showers, lows in the mid-40s and highs around 60. So, pretty much what we've been having, a lot of rain showing up. I guess we should be happy we're not burning up, but sometimes, you know. Let's play a little bit of music, and I'll talk to you later.

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She's a brand new bride in her one bedroom apartment, and her daddy stops by. He tells her it's a nice place. She says it'll do for now. Starts talking about babies and buying a house. 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

That one I played because I'm from Montana and I love the wild Montana skies. But Alaska captured my heart 50 years ago, and this is where I've been ever since.

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